great Charles Lloyd. At 10 o'clock, we'll devote the hour to a recording from 1969 featuring the Hungarian guitarist Attila Zola. Let's begin with a pianist who during the 1960s was a bit of a rage. 1967, on the Blue Note label, this is Jack Wilson with a release called Easterly Winds, one of a series Jack, the pianist, put out on Blue Note. And he has a great group with him here. Jackie McLean, the alto saxophonist, Lee Morgan on trumpet, and Garnett Brown, the trombonist. The release is Easterly Winds. This is the title track. And we'll follow that with Frank's tune. The leader is the pianist, Jack Wilson.

That tune's called Seeds of Sin, and it features Lee Morgan on trumpet and young Wayne Shorter, the saxophonist, and the front line is rounded out by Frank Strozier, Bobby Timmons, Bob Cranshaw, and Tootie Heath in the rhythm section, Seeds of Sin. Ahead of that, a short track called My Delightful Muse, somewhat turbulent music from a fascinating group called Mostly Other People Do the Killing. In the middle of the set, a version of Softly as in a Morning Sunrise from John Hicks and his recording, Is That So? And we began with a 1967 recording on the Blue Note label led by the pianist Jack Wilson. Two tracks from Jack's date, Easterly Winds. I'm Fritz Byers. We're just underway here. This is Jazz Spectrum Friday. Every weekend here on Public Radio FM 91 and online at wgt.org/jazz. We have Jazz Spectrum, Friday and Saturday from 8 to midnight, and on each occasion following that Jazz Spectrum overnight until 4 in the morning. Here's the Finnish reed artist Jugani Altonen and a trio from a 2003 recording called Mother Tongue. It's a nice tune called Hymn.

It comes from inside. It makes me hum. It's got a groove, just like a drum. It's telling me I've got somebody who cares, somebody who's aware.

0: Blues on the Corner, performed live by McCoy Tyner, the pianist, and his quartet, with Joe Lovano on the saxophone, from a 2006 recording. Ahead of that, a pair of vocalists working together on a release called Voices in Flight, Jay Clayton and Judy Nemec, who shows that she spent a good bit of time studying improvisation with the great Warren Marsh. Judy Nemec and Jay Clayton from Voices in Flight. And that set began with the Finnish reed artist Jani Altonen and a trio from the recording Mother Tongue. It's jazz here on Public Radio, FM 91, WGTE-FM in Toledo, WGLE Lima, in Bryan, WGBE, and in Defiance, WGDE. 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I'm Fritz Byers.
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0: Fritz Byers with you here on Jazz Spectrum Friday, getting you back to music now. Interesting set ahead, vocals from Etta Jones and also Ella Fitzgerald, and also work of the pianist Sir Roland Hanna. We begin with Roland Kirk with A Stretch in Time.

The veteran drummer Lewis Hayes from a 2021 release called Crisis, and that track is Roses Poses. Throughout this recording, the vocalist is Camille Thurman, with David Hazeltine at the keys and the vibraphone work of Steve Nelson. Ahead of that, Every Day I Have the Blues. That's Count Basie's big band backing Ella Fitzgerald. Roland Hanna before that with Lover Come Back to Me. Etta Jones sang Where or When, and we began that set with Roland Kirk. I'm Fritz Byers. This is Jazz Spectrum Friday. Thanks for being here. Every Friday, Jazz Spectrum. Every Saturday, Jazz Spectrum, 8 to midnight. 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Here's a classic from the Gershwins, It Ain't Necessarily So, performed by the guitarist Grant Green with the pianist Sonny Clark.

To quote John Hendricks, think you can lick it, buy you a ticket, get to the wicket, go. New York, New York, a city so nice, they had to name it twice. Some people might tell you it's a coal town, but let me tell you, everybody here tonight in Mesro, it's a soul town. Think you can lick it, buy you a ticket, get to the wicket, go.

0: From his recording, Double Booked, that's Robert Glasper with Yes on Country and That's Okay. In the middle of the set, live at Mesro's, Sheila Jordan with Autumn in New York. And we began with Grant Green, the guitarist, leading a quartet through It Ain't Necessarily So. It's jazz here on Public Radio, FM 91, WGBE and Bryan, WGDE and Defiance. 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Here in Toledo, WGTE-FM. 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I'm Fritz Byers.
1: 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Do not miss it.
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0: Fritz Byers with you on Jazz Spectrum Friday. Let's get back to music. And during the 10 o'clock hour on Jazz Spectrum Friday, we always focus in on a single aspect of the music. And tonight it's a recording from July and August of 1969, led by the Hungarian-born guitarist Attila Zoller. It's a fascinating recording. Zoller recorded in so many different settings over his career, and this is a sort of a funk-influenced date from the late 1960s, a lot of really interesting soul-based jazz. Attila Zoller was born in Hungary in 1927. He fled Hungary to avoid the Soviet invasion and walked across the border into Austria and eventually settled in the United States, where he developed a great career as an admired guitarist. He died in 1998 at the age of 70. He began music as a violinist but became a really admired guitarist. For this recording date, in 1969, spread over 2 months, he had the electric piano work of Herbie Hancock, Lou Tobacken joins, and also the drummer Sonny Brown. So we'll hear in its entirety now a recording that was released as Gypsy Cry, and it begins with Attila Zoller's tribute to Wes Montgomery called Wild, Wild Wes.

That tune is The Bird and the Bees, and it's Attila Zoller from his recording Gypsy Cry, a combination of two dates in July and August of 1969. The electric piano work throughout is by Herbie Hancock. In order in that set, Wild Wild West, Sweet Hustler, Horns, Meet in Berlin, and The Bird and the Bees. We're featuring tonight Attila Zoller's 1969 recording Gypsy Cry. I'm Fritz Byers. This is Jazz Spectrum Friday. Let's hear four more tracks now to round up our survey of the 1969 recording Attila Zoller, the Hungarian-born guitarist, Gypsy Cry. And this track is Alicia's Lullaby.

That tune is Sweet Hustler, and it caps off our focus on Attila Zoller's recording Gypsy Cry from July and August 1969. Attila Zoller, a terrific guitarist who recorded in so many different settings and different moods of jazz. This is an idiosyncrasy in his recordings, and one of my favorites, Gypsy Cry by Attila Zoller. I'm Fritz Byers. This is Jazz Spectrum Friday. Let's conclude the 10 o'clock hour with three more tracks featuring the guitarist Attila Zoller. The first two are from a date that brings him together with Martial Salal, the pianist, and Hans Kohler on tenor saxophone. And then we'll wrap it up with Attila Zoller and Lee Konitz with Albert Mangelsdorf. From Zoller, Kohler, Salal, this is Attila Zoller with Mr. Heinz Blues.

0: That track is called At Twilight. It's Attila Zoller on guitar, Lee Konitz, the alto saxophonist, and Albert Mangelsdorf on trombone. Ahead of that, a pair of tracks from the release Zoller, Kohler, Salal. Attila Zoller, Hans Kohler, and Martel Salal. The work of the guitarist Attila Zoller, born in Hungary in 1927. It's jazz here on Public Radio, FM 91 WGBE in Bryan, WGDE in Defiance, in Lima, WGLE, and here in Toledo, WGTE-FM. 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I'm Fritz Byers.
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0: Fritz Byers with you on Jazz Spectrum Friday. We have time for an hour to take us to midnight, and then I'll get underway at midnight with Jazz Spectrum overnight until 4 in the morning. 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Here's a version of the jazz evergreen, The Things We Did Last Summer. The leader is Charles Lloyd. This comes from Charles's release, Of Course, Of Course.

Lovely, subdued music here from Mark Turner, the saxophonist, and a nice group that put out the release Lathe of Heaven. That track is Brother's Sister. Ahead of that, from his release Nouveau Swing, that was the saxophonist Donald Harrison. We heard Jeffrey Keyser, the pianist, recorded live at the Dakota from a release called Wildcrafted. And we began that set with Charles Lloyd, The Things We Did Last Summer. I'm Fritz Byers. We're winding down Friday evening. This is Jazz Spectrum Friday. We'll have time for a final set to take us to midnight, but there's more jazz after midnight. Jazz Spectrum overnight begins at midnight, and I'll be here until 4 in the morning. So stick around here. Public Radio, FM 91. Here's Gene Ammons from the aptly titled Gentle Jug with Under a Blanket of Blue.

We're listening to the trio led by the pianist Oscar Peterson with In the Wee Small Hours of the Morning. Ahead of that, the trumpeter Carmel Jones with Mood Indigo. Mark Copeland led a trio through Modena. And we began that set with the saxophonist Gene Ammons. That's all for tonight, but stick around here as Jazz Spectrum Overnight gets underway in just a moment and lasts until 4 in the morning. You've been listening to Jazz Spectrum Friday. It's a weekly jazz anthology produced here in the studios of FM 91. The engineer is Logan Cooney. I'm Fritz Byers. I'll be back next week with Jazz Spectrum Friday. I'll be back tomorrow night from 8 to midnight with Jazz Spectrum Saturday. And I'll be right back to get us underway with Jazz Spectrum Overnight. So stay right here. Thanks for listening.

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I'm Fritz Byers, and this is Jazz Spectrum Overnight, Public Radio, FM 91. It's great to have you here. Ahead in this set, we'll hear from Steve Lehman and Enrico Piranunzi, the keyboardist. We begin with a group led by the great pianist Toshiko Akiyoshi from the release Let Freedom Swing, and this is Song for the Harvest.

That's the pianist Esbjorn Svensson and the trio from the release Tuesday Wonderland with Dolores in a shoe stand. Ahead of that, saxophonist Steve Lehman from the release Mies en Abîme. We heard the pianist Enrico Piernunzi playing the music of Enrico Morricone and Toshiko Akiyoshi at the top of the set from the date Let Freedom Swing. 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I'm Fritz Byers on Public Radio, FM 91, and online at wgte.org/jazz. Here in performance is the quartet led by the great Thelonious Monk, live at the It Club with Mysterioso.

That's Joe Lovano from his admired release Rush Hour and a tune called Rush Hour on 23rd Street. Ahead of that, the big band led by John Fedchok from the release Fluidity. We heard Shirley Horn with I Got Lost in Her Arms. And we began with a live recording of the quartet led by Thelonious Monk, recorded at the It Club, performing Thelonious's intricate composition, Mysterioso. This is Jazz Spectrum Overnight. I'm Fritz Byers, Public Radio, FM 91.

I'm Fritz Byers. 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

Welcome to Jazz Spectrum Overnight. I'm Fritz Byers. We'll hear in this set Ella Fitzgerald and Louis Armstrong from Porgy and Bess, and also Stanley Cowell at the keys. We begin with the saxophonist Al Cohn with Sweet Senegalese Brown.

Conrad Herwig is the leader here from the release of Jones for Bones Tones and a tune called J-Dot. Ahead of that, Stanley Cowell in performance at the Maybeck Recital Hall. We heard Ella Fitzgerald and Louis Armstrong with Bess, You Is My Woman Now. And we began with Al Cohn, the saxophonist, from his release, Night Flight to Dakar. I'm Fritz Byers. 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Here on the front line, the saxophonist Charlie Rouse and Sahib Shihab with Bittersweet.

0: Recording in 1960 on the Blue Note label, Art Blakey and the Jazz Messengers with Politely. Ahead of that, John Coltrane with Lover. In the middle of the set, great vocal from Helen Merrill and her fabled release with Clifford Brown. That was yesterday's. We heard Marty Ehrlich and Ben Goldberg from their date, Light at the Crossroads. And we began with Charlie Rouse with Sahib Shihab from the date, Soulmates, in a tune called Bittersweet. This is Jazz Spectrum Overnight, Public Radio, FM 91. The engineer is Logan Cooney. I'm Fritz Byers.
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This is Jazz Spectrum Overnight. I'm Fritz Byers. We'll hear in this set Roy Hargrove in a duet performance with the pianist Mulgrew Miller and also the Bad Plus. We begin with Gene Ammons from one of his best releases called Blue Gene. This is Hip Tip.

A Pair of Joneses here, Oliver Jones and Hank Jones with Pleased to Meet You. Ahead of that, Ruby My Dear, Thelonious Monk's popular tune from the release In Harmony, bringing together the pianist Mulgrew Miller and trumpeter Roy Hargrove. We heard The Bad Plus with a tune called Seams, and we began with Jane Emmons from his date Blue Jean. I'm Fritz Byers. This is Jazz Spectrum Overnight, Public Radio FM 91. 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That's the Jazz Spectrum homepage, where you can find reviews, essays, and the like, and also ongoing blog posts. Here's Chris Potter and a group, Potter's Tentet. The release is Song for Anyone. And this is the title track, the Chris Potter Tentet.

The jazz standard Just Friends, performed here by Wynton Marsalis and his group live at the House of Tribes. In the middle of the set, Liam Biko from the release Out of This Mood with Mean to Me. And we heard Chris Potter and the Tentet, the title track from Song for Anyone. This is Jazz Spectrum Overnight on Public Radio FM 91. The engineer is Logan Cooney. I'm Fritz Byers.

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Fritz Byers with you, Jazz Spectrum Overnight. It's great to have you along. Here's Ravi Coltrane from his wonderful release, In Flux, and the song is Away.

This song is New Rituals from the release Behind the Vibration. It's Reza Bassi and Junction. Ahead of that, the Puerto Rican alto saxophonist Miguel Zanon from his release Típico. We heard Mark Whitfield, the guitarist, with We'll Be Together Again, and the saxophonist Ravi Coltrane from his date in Flux. This is Jazz Spectrum Overnight on Public Radio, FM 91, and online at wgte.org/jazz. I'm Fritz Byers. Here in performance, Joshua Redman with Just in Time.

We're listening to a live recording of Dave Douglas live at the Jazz Standard with 17. In the middle of the set from the release What Goes Around, that was Dave Holland and the Big Band. And we began with the saxophonist Joshua Redman from the release Spirit of the Moment in a tune called Just in Time. This is Jazz Spectrum Overnight. I'm Fritz Byers, the engineer.

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5: The king's daughter, Ginevra, and Prince Ariodante are madly in love. 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

We started the hour with music of Franz Kromer, Oboe Quintet No. 1, featured Nancy Ambrose King, oboe, Solomia Soroka, violin, Eva Stern and Joseph Kamm, viola, Natalia Coma, cello. Next, we'll hear music of Joaquin Rodrigo. This is Concierto Madrigal for two guitars and orchestra. Our guitarists are Pepe and Angel Romero. The Academy of St. Martin in the Fields is conducted by Neville Mariner.

The Academy of St. Martin in the Fields welcomed guitarists Pepe and Angel Romero. That was Joaquin Rodrigo's Concierto Madrigal for two guitars and orchestra, led by Neville Mariner. Thanks for joining me for this hour of Classical Overnights. I'm Mickey Miller. 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

pianist Jean-Yves Thibaudet performing music of Puccini. That was Portrait of Madame Butterfly. Next, we'll hear the London Philharmonic Orchestra under the baton of Kenneth Kline, Morton Gould's Spirituals for Strings.

Kenneth Kline led the London Philharmonic Orchestra in music of Morton Gould. We heard Spirituals for Strings. Next, music of Beethoven. This is the finale, Ode to Joy, Symphony No. 9. The NBC Symphony Orchestra is conducted by Arturo Toscanini. The Robert Shaw Chorale welcomes soloists Eileen Farrell, soprano, Nan Merriman, mezzo-soprano, Jan Pierce, tenor, Norman Scott, bass.

Beethoven's finale to Symphony No. 9. We heard soprano Eileen Farrell, mezzo-soprano Nan Merriman, tenor Jan Pierce, bass Norman Scott with the Robert Shaw Chorale. The NBC Symphony Orchestra was conducted by Arturo Toscanini. Thanks for joining me for this hour of Classical Overnights. I'm Mickey Miller. 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

We heard the title track from Paul Schoenfield's 2021 album, Last Silence, for flute, violin, and piano. That was performed and commissioned by flutist Martha Ahrens, violinist Lev Polyakin, and pianist Francis Renzi. Next, we'll hear Seiji Ozawa lead the French National Orchestra. This is Bizet's L'Alsien Suite, number 2.

The French National Orchestra performed Bizet's L'Arlesien Suite No. 2 under the baton of Seiji Ozawa. Next, we'll hear violinist Philippe Quint with pianist Dimitri Kogan. Introduction and variations on Non più mesta. This is music from Rossini's La Cenerentola, written by Niccolò Paganini and arranged by Fritz Kreisler.

We heard Niccolò Paganini's Introduction and Variations on Non più mesta from Rossini's La Cenerentola. That was arranged by Fritz Kreisler, performed by violinist Philippe Quint and pianist Dimitri Kogan. Good morning. Thanks for spending some of your evening with me on Classical Overnights. I'm Mickey Miller. You're listening to WGTE.

I'm Fritz Byers. This week on Jazz Spectrum, we survey the best of classic and recorded jazz Friday and Saturday evenings beginning at 8. 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

0: That's Leah Lethon from Outside the Box with Beautiful Day. You're listening to the Children's Hour, and I'm Katie Stone. I am so happy to be with everyone today on the show, including all of you out in listener land and all of these kids on Zoom. Hello, everyone.
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0: Well, I'm so delighted everybody's with us today. Thank you for being here. And on the show today, we've got Kid Pan Alley, and they are famous for writing songs with kids, classrooms of kids, schools of kids. We're going to learn a lot more about it. And I think we're going to be writing a song together today. Stick with us. This is the Children's Hour, and this is Kid Pan Alley.

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1: That's a little sampler of Kid Pan Alley right here on the Children's Hour. That one that you just heard was featuring Vance Gilbert. It's called Best Friends, and it's the title track from that release. I Always Come Back for More was Ellis Paul. And the one before that, I Don't Know, was from Tidal Wave of Song. You're listening to the Children's Hour, and today on the show, we are delighted to have some of the world's most prolific songwriters of all time, Kid Pan Alley's Paul and Cheryl Reisler. Welcome to the Children's Hour.
2: Well, thanks so much.
1: You have written more than 2,500 songs with over 30,000 children. And, well, we're kids here on the Children's Hour, and I think we want to know what you do.
2: Well, we've written a lot of songs since, I guess, we put that on our website. We've written about 2,700 songs with about 70,000 children now. So it's a lot of songs. We started Kid Pan Alley 22 years ago, or almost 23 years ago now. We've written songs about every imaginable thing, from love songs to bilingual songs to songs about the earth. And there's just a song about every imaginable thing now.
1: Wow. You've written a lot of works, but you've also published a lot of CDs, and you've even been nominated for a Grammy. And we want to play your music today on the show, but we wonder if you'll kind of take us through a little maybe exercise of what you do.
2: Sure. We'll take a song that is from one of our albums. It's a song called Skin. It's from our album, One Little Song Can Change the World, which is all songs about things with character. It's a song I wrote with kids down in Elkin, North Carolina. And I asked them, what do you want to, you know, we go in and say, what do you want to write about today? And they wanted to write about racism. And they wrote this beautiful song about skin. I want to know who you are. Don't want to judge you by your car. Do you speak the truth? Can you sing like Ray? I want to hear what you have to say. Skin, it can be pretty thin. Skin, it's just the suit you're in. And I think I'll play a little bit of it. And what we'll do is we'll write a bridge for it. Now, that's a different section than is here already. So in other words, a bridge is going to be a contrasting section. We have verses and choruses here. The verse has different words each time. That's where we tell the story. The chorus has the same words each time. That's where we give kind of the overview. And the bridge is just a different section that connects two choruses together. It only happens once. It's usually short. But I'll play a little bit of Skin here for you, and so you can hear what it sounds like.

and this is the bridge part. Okay, okay, let's hear the original song. This is coming off of a CD called One Little Song Can Change the World, and it can.

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1: 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You heard Poddington Bear over the break, and before the break, Kid Pan Alley, right here on the Children's Hour. The CD is called One Little Song Can Change the World. That's the Skins song. And we're here with Cheryl and Paul Reisler from Kid Pan Alley and all our crew. And you say you want us to write a bridge for that song? What?
3: Well, I just wanted to give you all an idea of how we work in Kid Pan Alley. I mean, that song's pretty complete, but we'll write a short bridge so you can get an idea of how to write songs a little bit, because I see some really good songwriters out there in my screen. So a bridge is a different section, and it just connects two things together, just like a bridge over the river. I would go between two choruses at the end. So if we were saying something totally different, like, you know, here we're talking, someone saying, oh, you know, I want to know what's in your heart. I have a dream. Maybe this is where we say something like, well, we should all accept each other or something like that. What do you guys think? Who's got an idea for me?
4: One of the things that I think about this song that's nice is that it lets us know that in a way, even though we may look different, we're all really the same. And we can all share a sense of love for each other, which is one of the most important things to do. And it lets us know to always be kind. So it's always important to keep that in mind in our day-to-day life. And I think it's a great thing to write about.
3: Well, you just wrote the bridge there, pretty much. You had a lot of ideas. And if anybody else has anything they want to add to it there, we're just getting ideas, and then we'll write the bridge. But you gave us a ton of stuff there, Amadeus. That's fantastic. Who else has an idea there?
1: Well, what about the idea of, like, everybody has a skin? Like, birds have skin. Snakes have skin.
3: Oh, that could be kind of cool. You know, birds and snakes, they have their own skin. We love them in the suit that they're in, something like that. That's really cool also. Okay, and any of you kids have another idea?
5: Well, you have to, like, treat people with respect, because not only is that disrespecting them, but it's, like, still saying that they're different, and that's, like, a bad thing.
3: Yeah, so we got to treat them with respect, and even though we're different, we're all the same. So I think we have three directions we could go in. So let's decide. One is we got to treat people with respect, because even though we're different, we're all the same. Another direction could be everything has a skin, birds and snakes. It's just the suit they're in. Or we got to always be kind in our day-to-day life. So let's vote one. You get one vote, but when you vote, put your hand on your forehead so we can see what you're voting for. And so I'm going to call them out, or Cheryl's going to call them out one at a time here.
6: How many want the bridge to start with everything has a skin, birds and snakes?
3: One, two, three, four, five.
6: How many would like the bridge to start with treat everyone with the same respect?
3: Hold them up there. One, two, three. Okay.
6: And the last one, how many would like it to start with got to always be kind in our day-to-day life?
3: Okay, it was the first one.
7: I know.
3: Yeah, everyone has a skin, birds and snakes, and I want to rhyme with skin, birds and snakes, and all the...
8: How about chameleon?
1: Ooh, and I love how they change their skin.
7: Oh,
3: birds and snakes and chameleons.
1: We're writing a bridge to a song with Kid Pan Alley. It's kind of like the work that they do in schools all over the country, working with schools and kids and students to write a song collaboratively together. They have just written so many songs, over 2,500 of them. But you can hear some of their work on releases that they've made. We've got links at childrenshour.org. Look for this episode, Kid Pan Alley. But their songs often reflect what's going on in the world in a way. And the latest release is no exception. It's called Maybe By Next Year. 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

0: You're listening to the Children's Hour. Our guests are Paul and Cheryl Reisler from Kid Pan Alley. And we just wrote the lyrics to a bridge to a song right here on the Children's Hour.
1: Excellent. Excellent. Okay, now we got to come up with a little music for it. So who can read the first line for me? Go ahead there, Anahi.
2: Everyone has a skin, birds and snakes and those shape-shifting chameleons.
1: Everything has a skin, birds and snakes and those shape-shifting chameleons. So what were we clapping there? We were clapping, it starts with an R.
2: Is it syllables?
1: Well, not quite. I mean, we were clapping syllables, but if we just clap syllables, we would go, everyone has a skin. But some of the ones are longer and some are shorter. It's a musical term. It's called rhythm. And so when we speak in rhythm. We don't make every syllable the same length, but rather we have rhythm.
3: The interesting thing is when we speak, we actually speak. Our voice goes up and down. It's different pitches. Everyone has skin, birds and snakes, and those shape-shifting chameleons. You notice how on chameleons, our voice kind of went up. Chameleons. The same thing happens when we think about a melody.

0: 50. It's really just expanding the distance in the speech when we sing different notes. So this is where Paul always asks his famous question. Who wants to sing? Some people are smiling. They're thinking about it. All right. Because this is a bridge, Paul and I are going to sing the chorus, which is right here, this part, first. And then you're going to come in and sing this part.
1: Just sing the first line, I think.
0: All right, just sing the first line. We'll get you a prep. Here we go.
1: Three, four.

0: And so now you have actually helped us make this song a more complete song. It now has a verse, a chorus, a verse, another chorus, and now a bridge.
1: You're listening to the Children's Hour. Our guests on the show today are from Kid Pan Alley. For over 20 years, they've been making music with kids, original songs, and we just wrote a bridge right here on the Children's Hour. We're going to play some of their music. This is from their CD, Maybe By Next Year, right here on the Children's Hour.

0: That's Fox and Branch, the title track from their release called Take Time in Life. 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Look for this episode, Kid Pan Alley. We've got more with our guests coming up. Stick with us.
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2: 1, 2, 3, 4. I wonder who's outside my door. 1, 2, 3, 4. I wonder who's outside my door. Let's count and do some rhythms. You'll be doing this, slapping your thighs and then clapping your hands. All right, let's try it. 1, 2, 3, 4. I wonder who's outside my door. Again, 1, 2, 3, 4. I wonder who's outside my door. Okay, rest a bit. This time, count and slap your thighs and beat your chest. All right. 1, 2, 3, 4. I wonder who's outside my door. 1, 2, 3, 4. I wonder who's outside my door again. 1, 2, 3, 4. I wonder who's outside my door. Okay. Try counting and slapping your thighs and tapping your knees so you'll be going forward. All right. 1, 2, 3, 4. I wonder who's outside my door. 1, 2, 3, 4. I wonder who's outside my door again. 1, 2, 3, 4. I wonder who's outside my door. 1, 2, 3, 4. I wonder who's outside my door. Now let's whisper our counts and just snap our fingers as we whisper, but have a whispering tone like this. 1, 2, 3, 4. Let's try it. 1, 2, 3, 4. I wonder who's outside my door. 1, 2, 3, 4. I wonder who's outside my door. Again. 1, 2, 3, 4. I wonder who's outside my door. Uh-huh. 1, 2, 3, 4. I wonder who's outside my door.
0: That's the one and only Ella Jenkins from a release released long ago, Growing Up with Ella Jenkins, Rhythms, Songs, and Rhymes. You're listening to the Children's Hour. I'm Katie Stone. With us today on the show is Cheryl and Paul Reisler from Kid Pan Alley. And the kids have some questions for you.
3: What inspired you to start making music?
4: Well, I mean, I've been making music my whole life. I started writing songs when I was about 5 years old. But I had a pretty long career as a musician. I started a band called Trapezoid when I was 25. And that lasted for over 20 years. And we toured all over the world and made lots of records. And Cheryl and I live in a very small rural community in Virginia. One of our good friends was organizing an interdisciplinary residency at our local elementary school. We only have one elementary school in the county. And she asked me if I'd do music with the kids. And I thought, well, I don't want to be teaching them some song. I like creating stuff, not recreating it. And I said, well, I'll do it if I can write songs with them. Let's see how that goes. And so that's what we did. And the first day I went in there, I had all these plans. And in the first 5 minutes, I threw away all my plans. And we wrote 5 songs the first day. And it just kind of went from there. We wrote 60 songs in 3 weeks there, and everyone wanted copies of the songs. And I got this idea to get all the different musicians in our community together and make a record of those songs. And we recorded about 19 of those songs. That album came out, and then The conductor of the Nashville Chamber Orchestra heard it and decided they wanted to do an album with us. And so we went to Nashville and we wrote about 60 songs in Nashville. And we recorded them with orchestra and a lot of very famous artists like Amy Grant and Delbert McClinton, Kix Brooks of Brooks and Dunn. So we had all these great singers singing songs we wrote with kids just like you guys. And that album did pretty well. We got a Grammy nomination for one of the songs. And that sort of put us on the map. And so we've been going nonstop writing songs. I'm writing songs pretty much every day with kids during the week. We're in schools all over the country. And we're having a blast because kids are so much fun to write songs with.
3: What are some of your favorite things to write songs about?
4: I seem to like to write songs about lots of different things. I don't like to repeat myself so much. And one of the things I love to do is do things that I learn by every song. I learn something in every song. So if we're writing about different things, whatever we're writing about that day is my favorite thing in the moment. And actually, that's part of being a good songwriter, is being in the moment and listening to what's going on in the room and getting excited about it. And I like to write different things. You know, I've written a full-length piece for orchestra and narrator. I've written two musicals with some of the songs are Kid Pan Alley songs. So all these things are ways you learn. You learn to tell stories through music. And so that's the great thing about a musical. You're telling a story in music.
0: We only have a little bit of time left with Kid Pan Alley today on the Children's Hour. And I just wanted to know if you wanted to leave kids in our audience with a parting thought about the work you do and what really you want kids to know, what would that be?
4: I think that our mission is to inspire kids to be creators of their own culture and to reinvigorate creativity as a core value. And what we want them to know is they can be creative. They don't have to be employed by one of the three major record companies to write a song. Kids can write songs that are every bit as good. So we want you to know it's not even writing songs, it's the creative process. No matter what you're doing, is to approach it creatively, to really be there and listen for what it's telling you and to shape it and give it, create your own culture instead of buying your own culture or buying someone else's culture. And that's what we want you to know and what we want you to remember. You can do it.
5: I think what I would want each of you, especially those of you with us today, to know is your voice is important. And how you feel and how you think has a place. And whether it's in a song or a picture, a poem, or just even your smile, just know how important you are and what a great difference you make in this world.
0: That's Cheryl Reisler and Paul Reisler. And you can find out a whole lot more about them. We've been playing music all day today on the Children's Hour from Kid Pan Alley. Lots of releases are available. These songs were written in collaboration with more than 70,000 children over the years. A pretty amazing accomplishment. Thank you so much for being with us on the Children's Hour.
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Natalia from Cuando Era Pequeña. And you're listening to the Children's Hour. I'm Katie Stone. We're almost out of time. We really enjoyed our time with Kid Pan Alley. 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Look for Kid Pan Alley. We're going to go out with one last song from Kid Pan Alley's tidal wave of song. This is Chocolate States of America. We'll catch you next time.

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6: I'm Windsor Johnston with these headlines. Bahrain's foreign ministry is strongly condemning what it calls an Iranian drone attack on the kingdom early today. The ministry accused Tehran of undermining regional peace efforts. Iran has not issued a response. Emergency crews in Venezuela are entering a critical search and rescue phase after this week's devastating earthquakes. Authorities say more than 900 people have died. Emergency crews in parts of the western U.S. are preparing for another day of extreme wildfire conditions. The Cottonwood Fire in southern Utah continues to burn across thousands of acres. Red flag warnings remain in effect for many western states. I'm Windsor Johnston, NPR News in Washington.

0: The draw of home is a powerful force. The opportunity to leave Toledo presents itself so often. Multiple times, I trialed a life outside of Northwest Ohio, and every time, I have made my way back. Whether the call came from the lights of the big city, the tranquility of a natural paradise, or the potential of a startup hub, Toledo has always ended up calling me home. With roots firmly planted in Northwest Ohio, I sought out other people working to make this region all that it can be. That search brought me here today, sharing stories of the people improving this region every day. I'm Jacob Bikas, a community fellow in Midstory, and I'll be your host today. For the first 7 weeks of our show, you heard the story of Samuel Chang, one of our founders, and how his journey led him first to Toledo, then the East Coast, and then back to Toledo. Now you'll be hearing from some other members of the Midstory team. We'll be sharing our histories, what brought us to Toledo, and what we found in the Glass City. I was born at Toledo Hospital, one of the region's main hospitals, as the name suggests. I am at least a third generation Toledoan on all sides of my family, but several branches of the family tree run much deeper than three generations. I have family members that are alumni of nearly every high school in the city, and have worked at many of the city's most recognizable businesses and institutions, from the Jeep Assembly Plant to the Toledo Museum of Art. At every transition stage of my life, I was presented with ample opportunities to leave this region. So many that I'm regularly surprised that I still call this place home. After graduating from St. Francis DeSales High School, I originally enrolled at The Ohio State University for college, until I switched to the University of Toledo at the last second. Throughout college, I took internships outside of the region, and I was dead set on wanting to work in a big city upon graduation. But a good opportunity came up close to home, so I stayed. A few years later, though, I did leave Toledo to pursue a different job. But I ended up coming right back upon realizing that the best opportunities for me could be done right here. This is where I find myself today, always flirting with leaving, but always deciding that Toledo is the best spot for me. There is a certain magnetism to this region that calls me time and time again to set roots here. Nearly a decade ago, as I was grappling with leaving Toledo, I met Sam Chang through a mutual friend. Sam had recently started an organization called Midstory, which had a mission to tell the stories of the Midwest and Toledo in particular. I loved the idea, and while I was away from Toledo, it kept me connected to home. As the years passed by, I continued to follow Midstory. Perhaps in part due to this work, I decided to come home and pursue a life in this region. In quite the coincidence, Sam reached out to me the week that I was moving back to Toledo. From there, we reconnected, and I was introduced to the rest of the Midstory team. Several years later now, I am thrilled to be part of Midstory and part of making Toledo the place we want it to be. Welcome to the Midstory Hour, a show produced by Midstory in collaboration with WGTE. Our stories this week span the elements, earth, fire, wind, and air, showing how the natural world can bring both peace and danger. Here at Midstory, we believe in the power of storytelling, especially about the places we call home. We've covered thousands of stories from across all 12 Midwest states, and each week on the Midstory Hour, we will share a few with you. Tune in every Saturday from 10 to 11 a.m. to learn something new about the place you call home. And likewise, learn something new about places you've never been. This week, listen to the fifth episode of The Copperhead Conspiracy, a podcast produced by Reckoning Inc. in collaboration with Ohio Humanities. The Copperhead Conspiracy tells a little-known story from the Civil War about a treasonous Midwestern plot to bring down the Union. Next, learn about why the Midwest may be on track to become the country's next rowing hub spot. Last up is a story about a small island in Lake Erie that was once owned by President Rutherford B. Hayes and could now be yours. If you enjoy this program, be sure to listen to other episodes and check us out at midstory.org or on our socials. As the Civil War dragged on, the Confederates and their allies in the Union began to abandon the traditional rules of warfare. Aiming to divert Union soldiers from the battlefront, they launched a series of brazen attacks from Canada, robbery, arson, and bioterrorism were all on the table as the Confederates worked to establish a northern front of the war. Here is Fire and Pestilence, the fifth episode of the Copperhead Conspiracy, an Ohio Humanities and Reckoning, Inc. podcast.
1: During the Civil War, Canada became a haven for thousands of Americans. For people fleeing slavery, it was the terminus for the Underground Railroad. It was a destination for draft dodgers and deserters from both sides of the conflict. It was a home for Confederate soldiers who had escaped from northern prisons, and for Copperheads who had been exiled from the United States. But it was also a home for several others who didn't quite fit into any of those categories. Take Kentuckian Luke Blackburn, a doctor who specialized in infectious diseases. From the start of the Civil War, he was determined to help the Confederacy however he could. He served as a surgeon for the Confederate Army, then as a state medical commissioner in Mississippi. Next, he became a blockade runner, overseeing shipments of needed provisions from Canada. During this period, he began to contemplate a scheme for how he could help the Confederacy even more by using his medical skills in a different way.
2: Dr. Luke Blackburn was one of the foremost specialists when it came to yellow fever.
1: Julian Schur is a journalist and the author of The North Star, Canada and the Civil War Plots Against Lincoln.
2: Yellow fever was this terrifying plague. Nobody knew what caused it. There was no cure. And there would be breakouts all through the South and in the Caribbean islands. And Blackburn had earned a reputation for fighting yellow fever. As the Civil War breaks out, Luke Blackburn is in Barbados at a yellow fever clinic treating voluntarily these patients. And while everybody is enamored by his generosity, it'll turn out that later on, nurses and others will wonder about some of his strange activity because he is collecting the soiled linen and the clothing of patients who are dying and storing it away. And what he did, we later discover, is he packed all these clothing that he assumed was infected with this terrifying disease into six trunks, had it shipped to Halifax, a major Confederate sympathizing city in Canada, where he was staying briefly. And with an agent, he gets six trunks shipped to various northern cities. He openly talks to his fellow conspirators about a plot to kill thousands. He calls it, this is his words, an infallible plan directed against the masses of northern people slowly to create death. I mean, it's basically bioterrorism, right? The clothing is shipped and it's sold in various stores in Boston, Philadelphia, two cities that had a heavy Union troop presence, New Bern in North Carolina and Norfolk, Virginia. He actually gives instructions to his fellow conspirator to send one trunk, he nicknamed it Big Number Two, to Washington. And the idea was to send some clothes to Lincoln in the White House. What Blackburn didn't know at the time, and nobody knew, it was only in 1901, we discovered that yellow fever is caused by mosquitoes, not by infected people or infected clothes. But nobody knew that at the time. So at the time, both Blackburn and the Confederates, who knew what they were doing, knew they were engaged in what they thought was bioterrorism.
1: That's what things had come to as the nation had entered into the fourth year of the Civil War. Both sides had apparently abandoned the traditional soldier against soldier model of warfare to one where civilian casualties weren't just an unfortunate byproduct, but the actual aim of the operation. This was true for the Union with Sherman's so-called March to the Sea, and it was definitely true for the Confederates' plan to unleash yellow fever on unsuspecting northern citizens. And they still hadn't given up on the idea of a violent uprising in a major U.S. city. This is the Copperhead Conspiracy, I'm Dan Gediman.

0: At the same time that Luke Blackburn was trying to use bioterrorism to advance the cause of the Confederacy, Captain Thomas Hines and his Confederate superiors were still looking for a way to free large numbers of soldiers from Union POW camps by collaborating with the Sons of Liberty. They decided to essentially follow the same plan that they had hoped to execute during the Chicago Convention, but this time it would be targeted to disrupt another political milestone. Election Day, November 8, 1864. However, as with their previous attempt to free the prisoners at Chicago's Camp Douglas, there was again a spy among the Confederates. In this case, his name was John Shanks, a Confederate prisoner who had changed allegiance to support the Union. He was reporting regularly to Colonel Benjamin Sweet, the camp's commander, about what he was learning regarding the planned prison break on Election Day. The plan called for a two-pronged attack. Captain Thomas Hines and the local armed militias would strike the camp from the outside, while prisoners would revolt from within. Much of it revolved around Charles Walsh, a local leader of the Sons of Liberty who lived very near to the prison. To learn what happened next, we turn to a letter written by Captain James Cornelius, an officer serving at Camp Douglas. He is writing to his wife, Harriet.
1: Last night, about midnight, Colonel Sweet ordered a detail of 50 men and two officers to arrest a Mr. Walsh. We quietly surrounded the house and then woke the family up. They at first refused to open the door, but we coaxed them to do it by calling on three or four men to apply the butts of their muskets to the door. In we went, three officers and half a dozen men with bayonets fixed. We put a pair of bracelets on Mr. Walsh and his son and sent them off to camp under a military escort. We then informed the ladies that we desired to inspect their home. At this, the ladies scampered upstairs, and in a moment, a couple of gentlemen were seen crawling out of the window and clambering over the roof of the house. In a moment, one or two dozen rifles were pointing at them, calling to them to surrender, which they did unconditionally. We then minutely inspected the inside of the building and were rewarded for our labors with the following discoveries: 300 revolvers, 150 double-barreled shotguns, 15,000 rounds of ball cartridges, 15,000 percussion caps, 2 kegs of powder, 200 pounds buckshot in sacks, and a lot of buckshot cartridges. Your affectionate husband, J.E. Cornelius.
0: In addition to those apprehended at the home of Charles Walsh, scores of other Copperheads and Confederate soldiers were arrested around the city. In early 1865, many of them were put on trial by a military commission, and several went to prison. One person, however, who completely escaped capture was Captain Thomas Hines, the organizer of the entire effort. He evaded Union troops who had learned of his location by hiding in the bed of a local Confederate sympathizer, a woman who claimed to be bedridden. And so by Election Day 1864, everything attempted by the Copperheads and Confederates to change the course of the war had failed. No uprisings, no prisoners released, and Vallandigham wasn't the presidential nominee. Newspapers were filled with details from the treason trials of the Sons of Liberty, which in the public eye had transformed the Democrats into a party of traitors. Not surprisingly, when the votes were tallied, Lincoln had defeated the Democratic nominee George McClellan by a wide margin in the Electoral College and received 55% of the popular vote, much of it from Union soldiers who voted overwhelmingly for their commander-in-chief. You would think that marks the end of our story, that the Copperheads would give up their fight and get on with the business of winning the war and then reconstructing the South. But that wasn't the case. For some of the most determined Copperheads, and certainly for Thomas Hines and his Confederate colleagues, the fight was only beginning. They would now pivot to new techniques intended to instill terror among citizens and force the Union Army to divert troops to an emerging northern front.
2: Perhaps the most successful and brazen attack by the Confederates was the raid on St. Albans.
0: Again, author Julian Schur.
2: Bennett Young was one of Morgan's raiders. He'd been a divinity student, quite a charming man, very handsome, very smart. And in the fall of 1864, he will lead a small group of Confederates. They cross the border. St. Albans is the first town you hit when you cross into the United States from Quebec. Young and his men come into St. Albans. They check in to a hotel. And at 3 o'clock, Young steps out, fires a gun in the air and says, "In the name of the Confederate States, I am taking over this town." In 15 minutes, they raid 3 banks, steal over $250,000 in the currency of the day. They kill an innocent bystander. They try to burn the town as they gallop away. They don't succeed. And they cross the border. Panic ensues. Many people in the North think more raids are going to happen. Lincoln orders his army to respond. The American general who's stationed on the northern border quite seriously thinks of invading Canada. And instead, a posse crosses into Canada, and most of the raiders, including Bennett Young, are arrested. The trial takes place. Unbeknownst to most people, the judge has handed the money that was taken from the robbers to the Montreal police chief for safekeeping. Turns out the Montreal police chief was a secret sympathizer of the Confederates. The judge throws out the case on a technicality. Bennett Young and the Confederates cheer. They get into a sled that has been stationed there for them because they knew that the verdict would be in their favor, race to the bank, in effect steal the money a second time, and then escape. Many of them make it back to the States. Bennett Young is captured again, put on trial, and again acquitted. So you can imagine the outrage. And by then, newspapers in Chicago and New York are openly talking about invading Canada, saying that Canada is like a poodle and should be choked.
0: A month after the raid on St. Albans, another of the young Confederate soldiers in Canada, John Headley, took the helm of an even more adventurous attack. This time, the plan was to burn down New York City.
2: Now, why does he choose New York? Well, part of the reason, of course, is that it was the biggest city, the metropolis, and he really wanted to strike terror. In fact, it's fascinating. One of the Richmond papers in the Confederate capital was so outraged at the burn and destroy tactics that Lincoln's Union Army was devastating on the South. They say in their editorial, it's time for Confederates in Canada to do the same thing and turn Northern City into ashes.
3: From the Richmond Whig, October 15th, 1864. There is one effectual way, and only one that we know of, to arrest and prevent this and every other sort of atrocity. And that is to burn one of the chief cities of the enemy and let its fate hang over the others as a warning of what might be done to them if the present system of war on the part of the enemy is continued. If we are asked how such a thing can be done, we answer, nothing would be easier. $1,000,000 will lay the proudest city of the enemy in ashes. The men to execute the work are already there. There would be no difficulty in finding in Canada suitable persons to take charge of the enterprise and arrange its details. 20 men with plans all preconcerted and means provided, selecting some dry, windy night, might fire Boston in 100 places and wrap it up in flames from center to suburb. They might retaliate on Richmond, Charleston, etc. Let them do so if they dare. It is a game at which we can beat them. New York is worth 20 Richmonds.
2: So Headley and his men check into 19 different hotels, under disguises, of course, and they bring along what was called Greek fire, kind of Molotov cocktails. So they check into these hotels and they light these bottles of Greek fire in their hotel rooms and throw chairs and hotel linen on the beds. And the smoke billows out of the hotels. The goal was to burn down all of Broadway and Hope, much of the city as well. Now, they made a fatal mistake. To try not to be discovered, they shut the doors on the hotel rooms and the windows. And so eventually the fires ran out of oxygen. So remarkably, there was a lot of damage, but nobody died. But it was seen as a terror plot. And the headlines the next day said openly, this was a terror plot from Canada.
0: Despite an intense manhunt conducted throughout New York City after the attacks, John Headley and his men were able to board a train for Albany and from there traveled to Toronto. 2 days later, they learned that New York detectives had followed them to Toronto, so they once again escaped, and all but one of them eventually made it back to Confederate territory. The exception was Robert Cobb Kennedy, who was arrested as he changed trains in Detroit and was later tried, convicted, and sentenced to death at a military hearing. In March 1865, he was hanged at Fort Lafayette in New York, the last Confederate soldier to be executed during the Civil War.

0: In the aftermath of the failed attempt to burn down New York City, and as news from the southern battlefronts continued to be bleak, a new Confederate plan of action emerged, taking the fight directly to Washington in a last-ditch attempt to free Confederate prisoners. The plan was, at once, quite simple and completely audacious. Find a time when President Abraham Lincoln was regularly out of the White House and accompanied by a few others, and then kidnap him, take him to Virginia, and use him as a hostage, to force the Union to release Confederate soldiers from their prisons. Confederate Captain Thomas Conrad explained what was planned in a memoir he published after the war.
1: We soon learned that the president left the executive mansion in the cool of the evening in his private carriage and was driven directly to the soldiers' home on the northern outskirts of the city, and that he usually spent the night having telegraphic communication with the White House. This he did every pleasant day. The next thing for us to do was to determine the best point along his line of drive at which we should halt the carriage and make the president our captive. The soldier's home was surrounded by a large acreage of grand old forest trees, and the grounds were laid out with winding driveways. The 14th Street entrance was the one usually entered by the president's carriage and was admirably adapted for our purposes. We selected this point as the place for halting the carriage just after it entered the grounds. On Friday evening, we were on hand to see the president's carriage move out from the White House on its way to the soldiers' home. Imagine my astounding surprise and total collapse when we beheld the carriage of Mr. Lincoln was preceded and followed by a squad of cavalry. What can it mean? Have our plans been betrayed and our movements been suspected? I knew no one of our quartet ever breathed our scheme and that our movements had never awakened the shadow of suspicion. The only solution at all satisfactory is that there must have been another set of Confederates seeking the same end. And some one of them had given it away by some indiscretion, or whose movements had awakened suspicion that led to the precautionary protection.
0: As it happens, there was another set of Confederates seeking the same end, or at least a group of Confederate sympathizers, which included two men, one already quite famous as an actor, and the other soon to be a household name. Their names were John Wilkes Booth and John Surratt.
2: So Booth first comes up with the idea, as other Confederates had, to kidnap Lincoln. Now, you could argue the chances of kidnapping the president and not harming or killing him are perhaps slim, but initially he just wanted to kidnap Lincoln. Why? Because he wanted to use the kidnap Lincoln as leverage to free those tens of thousands of prisoners in northern prisons where so many Confederates were held. So in the summer of 1864, he meets with a couple of his close friends and discloses his plot to kidnap Lincoln, and they agree. Then Booth travels to Montreal, ostensibly because he wants to ship some of his clothing for his various plays around the blockade. But he will essentially use that to meet with various Confederate agents. We know that he's playing cards with leading Confederate agents, including Dr. Luke Blackburn, the father of the yellow fever plot, George Sanders, the Confederate agent who's involved in so many Confederate plots, prominent Southern politicians. He is plotting his kidnap attempt. He leaves Montreal, is shattered when Lincoln wins election in November, and now his kidnap plot speeds up. He meets with a man named John Surratt. John Surratt was, like Booth, a very handsome young man, unlike Booth, he was a known paid Confederate agent. He was a courier. He was very good at his job. His mother ran a rooming house in Washington. The family also owned a post office station not far from Washington. And Booth meets with Surratt. Surratt is known as a fine horseman, a fine shot, and he is supposed to play the leading role in the kidnap plot. And the men are all meeting, eating oysters at a fine restaurant in Washington, and they're putting the final touches on their plot to kidnap Lincoln. And at one point, there was an idea, maybe we could kidnap him at a theater. And then they say, no, at one point, he's going to be traveling on a road so we could jump on the horses then and kidnap him. And Booth at one point suggests, you know, if the, yeah, and of course I'm paraphrasing here, Booth at one point suggests, you know, if the kidnap doesn't work or things go wrong, you know, we may have to go to extremes. And the men quite rightly interpret this as a suggestion of killing Lincoln. And several of them profess, no, no, we don't want to go that far. And Booth kind of retracts and they agree it'll be a kidnapping. Everything is staged for the kidnap. John Surratt is ready for his role. They're actually waiting and hiding along the highway. But at the last minute, Lincoln cancels his plan to make that trip and the kidnap plot foils. And just a couple of months later, Booth, frustrated now, decides he will go all the way and assassinate Lincoln.
0: Next time, in the conclusion of our series, we'll see how, in the aftermath of the Lincoln assassination, efforts to investigate a connection between the assassination and the Confederate government were disrupted by yet another of the Confederate agents based in Canada, an agent who was known to have associated with John Wilkes Booth.
2: Sanders is chatting with John Wilkes Booth, and he's approached by a well-known British journalist. He says, "We are talking about things that will make the world shudder in a few months."
0: That's next time on our last episode of The Copperhead Conspiracy.

0: The Copperhead Conspiracy is a production of Reckoning, Inc., with funding and scholarly assistance from Ohio Humanities. It was produced and narrated by me, Dan Gediman. Our historical consultant was Dr. Stephen Rockenbach. Voice actors were Alec Voles and Barrett Cooper. Our theme music was composed by Jacory Arthur, with other music licensed from Blue Dot Sessions. 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Many thanks to author Julian Schur, whose interview was heard throughout this program. 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
3: The Midwest is farm country. Infinite horizons of corn and soybeans tilled by grizzled farmers on their green John Deere tractors. At least, that's what we've been told to believe about the region. But that stereotype sells us woefully short on the Midwest's $150 billion economic engine, a true powerhouse in the nation's heartland.
4: The ag industry is one of the best-kept secrets.
5: Farmers for many years haven't really shared their story of what they do and how they're passionate about it.
3: But the region's farms are facing big challenges.
6: Soil erosion is causing serious problems for farmers all across the Midwest.
7: Scientists believe America's breadbasket could soon be empty, and they're warning a relentless drought is harming the nation's wheat crops.
8: Historic flooding damaging farming communities and raising fears that food prices could climb.
3: Sometimes the industry only has itself to blame. Farming practices have eroded soils and polluted waterways, inflicting serious damage on the environment. Big Ag is responsible for 10% of America's greenhouse gas emissions, and warming temperatures and extreme weather have wreaked havoc on the growing season. But the field is also full of people striving to find a better way forward. There are champions of soil and water management, innovators in cutting-edge technologies, advocates for social and economic justice, and even everyday people turning back to the land to find purpose in tumultuous times.
9: You can still do business with a handshake.
10: My word is my bond. And that's why I love ag so much.
11: It's our natural instinct to feel like we're stewards of the land. You can't go out and make new land at any time. So whatever we have as an

0: industry we feel that we've got to keep.
1: The Midwestern farmer is so productive, there was really no stopping them in terms of what they could do.
2: The grass certainly looks greener on the far side of this crisis, but how do we get there? And what could the farm and the farmer of tomorrow look like? I'm Yannick Schaller, and this is Greener Pastures, a brand new mid-story podcast on the future of farming in the Midwest. Not everyone shares the same vision of what's to come, but the conversation about what ag has gotten wrong and what it still can get very, very right, maybe it should start with the farmers themselves. Isn't it time we started listening to what they have to say? The Midwest as you've never seen it, farming as you've never known it, and what a fresh understanding of land, water, and food could hold for us all. Tune in to episode 1 of Greener Pastures on midstory.org, WGTE, or wherever you get your podcasts.

0: Rowing is not a sport typically associated with the Midwest. The oldest intercollegiate sport in the U.S., rowing has historically been dominated by teams from New England and the West Coast, which both have strong rowing cultures. In the Midwest, by contrast, a lack of infrastructure for rowers at both the high school and collegiate levels has hampered rowers' chances of success. But this may be changing, especially in women's rowing, which benefits from Title IX funding at the collegiate level. This winter, intern Julia Hack set out to investigate what the future might hold for rowing in the Midwest. She chats with fellow Celia Johnson about her findings.
1: Hi, I'm really happy to be here and to talk about my story. My story is about rowing in the Midwest and how the Midwest has risen to potentially being a new rowing hotspot amidst a sea of East Coast programs.
2: And what got you interested in reporting on this story?
1: I'm rowing myself. So I'm a walk-on on the rowing team at Princeton University. And since starting rowing, I got a lot more interested in everything that is behind the sport. And after starting at Midstory, I was wondering how I could connect my interest to the Midwest. And after talking to my teammates from the Midwest, I noticed that there are actually a couple of interesting dynamics happening that are worth reporting on.
2: So let's talk a little bit about what's behind rowing. So what's the history of rowing? And as you mentioned, right, a lot of the popular programs are in the New England area. So why is that?
1: So these are basically two questions. First, the history of rowing. Rowing started as a transportation method. That was how rowing was invented, but it quickly developed to a sport for fun or for competitions, for social events, etc., rather than being this transportation method. And this is also the reason why rowing is so concentrated on the East Coast, because rowing is centered a lot around wealth. And on the East Coast, there's a lot of wealth centered, which means that rowing clubs can flourish there. And what I mean is by it centers around wealth is that it requires a lot of expensive infrastructure, such as, for example, buying the boats, buying the oars, building a boathouse, building these networking connections that are necessary to fund a rowing club. And this is why it is really centered to the East Coast.
2: You know, it makes sense if, you know, your sport dates back to the late 1700s, the early 1800s. Now, you know, a lot of the Midwest was being developed at that time, right? So you just have these boathouses in New England that have been around longer than some places in the Midwest have even existed.
1: Yes, that is very true.
2: So let's talk about these powerhouse schools, these New England schools, and then maybe a little bit about some of these Midwest programs that you think are on the rise.
1: Mm-hmm. So I would consider the traditional East Coast Ivy League schools as those powerhouse schools for rowing that are classic schools from the East Coast. They did really start early in the early 1800s in university competitions. So this is where the tradition comes from. But there are a lot of new rowing clubs emerging also in the Midwest. For example, the University of Michigan's women's team is really successful. They started as a club team, but after two seasons, they managed to become a varsity team and are competing on a top level now.
2: Wow, I imagine that's quite an unusual trajectory for a sport.
1: I actually spoke to the head coach of the women's rowing team at the University of Michigan. And I think that his passion is part of the reason, because once he stepped in, it only took the team 2 years to get to varsity. But I think there's also a lot of funding and jurisdiction behind it. I think the reason for rowing emerging more, especially for women, is Title IX, that should ensure more gender equality. And this applies to athletics too. And if you know, UMichigan is really big on football. They have a big football team, the Wolverines. You can imagine that a lot of budget goes into this football team. And Title IX says that an equal amount of money has to be spent on a women's sport. And that this amount of money is a lot that goes into women's rowing. and therefore this also supports their athletic success.
2: Well, that's great for them. I mean, it certainly indicates that if they're able to progress this quickly, it's not only due to, you know, the passion of the coach or the funding, but just due to, you know, the talent in the team itself. So let's talk a little bit about what it takes to make it onto a college rowing team. So, I mean, what age do people start rowing?
1: I actually asked around in my rowing team about this question. And the average that people answered was that they started around 12, 13 years old to row. So it's like the typical age is when you would enter high school. You could also start to row. I also spoke to one of my teammates who was a recruit at Princeton who only started at 16. So it seems like a sport that you can also start at a later age. And it is not the same as with, because it's not that technical, but more about physical ability. It is not the same as, like, let's say soccer or gymnastics, where you have to start when you're 5 years old. It is possible to start later. And since rowing is known for taking a lot of walk-ons, a lot of athletes only start in their college years.
2: Was that true of you? Did you have experience before you walked onto the team?
1: No, I didn't have experience before I started in my freshman fall as well.
2: That's very cool.
1: Yeah.
2: Did you play some sort of sport before then that helped you transition though?
1: I played rugby, but I played rugby in Germany, and in Germany, athletics are not taken very seriously. So I can not really compare this.
2: Oh, that's very impressive then to have not so much experience and to get onto the team. Sure, you might not need as much experience as you need with something that's more technical like soccer, but I imagine that high school experience still helps you prepare for the college stage. So I know you spoke to some Midwestern rowers, and what did they have to say about how they felt their experiences rowing in high school differed from some of their peers they know now on the, who came from the East Coast?
1: Yeah, the high school experience does indeed prepare rowers to row at college, especially if they want to get recruited. And I spoke to one of my teammates from the Midwest. She actually did not get recruited, but was a preferred walk-on on the team. And she was telling me about her experience in the Midwest and that she didn't face as much competition. She was especially telling an anecdote from one of her teammates who was really, really good. She was qualifying for nationals, and at regionals she was blasting everyone away by boat length, but she never really learned how it is to be in a dogfight and to like have to push the very last bit of power out of you, which is why it was a lot harder for her to compete in nationals. And then there is also a social aspect that comes to it. She is, I think, one of only two women from the Midwest on our team.
2: Wow.
1: And a lot of, and all of the recruits came from the New York, New Jersey area. And of course, they already know each other because their high school clubs competed against each other. They sat in the same boat at times. And they've done the same programs. They've went to the same social events. So they already have this cycle that is the circle. That is established. When Midwestern rowers might struggle to find the same place in the community.
2: Yeah, I can imagine that would be really tough. I mean, are there efforts from people to create, I don't know, a stronger rowing culture in the Midwest?
1: I would say that there are efforts to create a stronger rowing culture in the Midwest, and this is promoted just through the success of the rowing teams that have been that have come from the Midwest. For example, the University of Michigan won a lot of titles. They've been really successful, and I think they can be a role model for other universities to follow.
2: Right, and I imagine they could be a role model for, you know, high school kids in the area looking up to that.
1: Yeah, exactly. And I think since UMichigan's team became a varsity women's team, they are also able to recruit people now. And if people see that you can get into college by rowing really, really good, they might feel the incentive to start early in high school.
2: That makes a lot of sense, yeah. And did the Midwestern rowers you spoke to say anything about what they felt like the future of Midwestern rowing would look like?
1: the coach of the men's rowing team at UMichigan told me that he would not be surprised if Michigan will be one of the best rowing states in the future.
2: Well, they have a lot of water there.
1: Yeah, exactly. That is why it's actually made for rowing, because of all the water that is in Michigan.
2: Well, great, Julia. It was great to speak with you. I learned so much about a sport I really didn't know anything about.
3: The thing about seniors is they know what it's like to be young, and no young person knows what it's like to be old.
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0: Every year, millions of people flock to Lake Erie in the summertime to enjoy its warm beaches and bucolic islands. In the 1800s, one of those people was future President Rutherford B. Hayes, who bought a small island named Mouse Island for him and his family to enjoy. A nature lover's paradise, it was a vacation spot for several generations of the Hayes family before being sold in the 1960s. Now the island is on the market again, and for just $5 million, it could be yours. Intern Adan Kwan spoke with fellow Evan Blanco about the island and its unique history.
9: Over the past few weeks, I've been working on this story about Mouse Island, which is an island that was once owned by Rutherford B. Hayes, former U.S. president and governor of Ohio.
10: So what got you interested in the story?
9: Yeah, so it's not every day that you get to write a story about something that a former U.S. president owned. And it's also not every day that a former U.S. president's property goes on sale. So, yeah, that was kind of the hook for me. But, yeah, even though Hayes isn't super well known, there's that Midwest Ohio connection. You know, it's just pretty interesting and compelling that he once owned this, you know, tiny Lake Erie island, but you know, he and his family felt so strongly about it, and they, you know, really enjoyed their time there.
10: Nice. So where is this island? How big is it?
9: Yeah, so the island's just off the coast of Catawba Island, which is, you know, a bit down the coast from Toledo. And it's pretty small. It's only 7 acres.
10: And it's just mostly wooded?
9: Yeah, it's mostly wooded. You know, there's like a rocky beach, based on some of the pictures that we have of the island. It's, you know, pretty small. Not a lot can fit on there.
10: Yeah, not very developed. So tell me a little bit more of the details. What's the history of this island?
9: Yeah, so Hayes actually bought the island with some friends. So he bought it with Ralph Buckland, who was a Civil War general, and his law partner, and L.Q. Rawson, who was a local doctor. So they all bought the island together in 1873, in August. A few years later, in 1879, Hayes bought Rawson's share. So that's the doctor. Mm-hmm. So it was just him and Buckland that owned the island at that point. And then 11 years later, in 1900, Hayes actually trades the Buckland family for land that they jointly owned in Nebraska for the remainder of the island. So by that time, Hayes became the sole owner of the island. And about 6 decades later, Hayes is gone by then, but his descendants now own the island. And they actually decide to sell it in 1966. Hayes himself didn't actually sell the island. There were actually several inquiries when he was the owner about buying the island, but he refused to sell it. So it was just his descendants that actually decided to sell it.
10: So he bought it with some friends. He slowly bought up their shares. He rejected any bids to buy the island. And then his family just held on to it for decades.
9: Yeah, that's right.
10: Okay, so what were the Hayes family getting up to on the island? What did they do?
9: Yeah, so it's, you know, if you've ever been to the you know, any of the Great Lakes, any islands on there. It was pretty typical activities for vacationers, you know, fishing, boating, picnics, a lot of outdoor stuff. You know, a lot of the pictures just show them like hanging around on the shore or in a boat, you know, on a dock.
10: Okay, so if this was one powerful family, you know, vacationing on Lake Erie, what does a typical, you know, non-presidential Lake Erie coast vacation look like?
9: Yeah, so obviously, you know, Cedar Point's in the area, so that's a pretty big draw. That gets about, according to Shores and Islands Ohio, which is the tourism agency for the area, it gets about 4 million visitors each year. The Erie and Ottawa counties combined, that they occupy the area where Mouse Island is, they get about 13.3 million visitors annually. So, you know, quite a few. And the typical activities are, you know, traveling out to the Lake Erie Islands during the summer, those warmer months. There's like, you know, restaurants, boating, fishing, you know, all of those typical island activities.
10: Who are some of the experts that you talked to for the story? What did you learn from them?
9: I spoke with Julie Mayle, the curator of manuscripts at the Hayes Presidential Library and Museums. So she gave quite a bit of insight into the images and that the museum had. So they sent over a few scanned images that they had of not Hayes himself, but his descendants on the island, you know, enjoying their time. So they had some scans and they kind of gave some more context about who's in those images, like, you know, what they're up to, the other things that they wrote about doing or enjoying on the island. And she also provided some pretty valuable context about the island itself and its history, like who owned it before, when it was sold. I also spoke to Ben Simon, who is the marketing director for Shores and Islands Ohio. That's the tourism agency for Ottawa and Erie County. Yeah, he provided some insight into the, you know, some of those tourism figures, the typical activities that people get up to nowadays in that area where Mouse Island is.
10: Okay, cool. So the Hayes family sold it, and that was in the 60s, right?
9: Yeah, that's correct.
10: So how much did it sell for, and how much are they looking to get now that it's for sale again?
9: Yeah, so it sold for just about $16,500. But right now the asking price is $5 million.
10: Whoa, that's a big difference. Why is it worth so much more now?
9: I'm actually not sure myself, but I would guess it's like a changing real estate market, land values, and it is being marketed as a potential development opportunity. Howard Hanna, the realty company that's in charge, is, you know, suggesting condos, apartments, or even, you know, just a private island to yourself. You know, one could build private home, anything really. So I'm guessing it's that potential for development.
10: Okay, that makes sense. What was your favorite part of reporting the story?
9: For me, I think it was seeing all the historic photos. I love historic documents and primary sources. And, you know, learning about one of the lesser known U.S. presidents, you know, through these photos and like getting a glimpse into his life and, you know, his family and, you know, kind of legacy through the island and what his family enjoyed.
10: For sure. And just as we wrap up, are there any interesting anecdotes or story that maybe you didn't have the space to include in your article, but you want to share now?
9: Hayes did visit the island a few times during his presidency, but, you know, records indicate that he had to spend most of his time in Washington, as one would expect for a U.S. president.
10: Okay, so even though he bought it and he clearly loved it, he didn't really spend that much time there. Were there other members of his family that maybe enjoyed the island since he didn't get to spend that much time?
9: Yeah, so his son actually wrote from the island while Hayes was president. And he talked about just, you know, some of the things he enjoyed about the island. And he talked about how much the island was, like, praised mm-hmm. by people who visited them during their stay.
10: Awesome. Well, thank you so much for your reporting.
0: 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This episode was hosted and written by Jacob Bikas and edited by Evan Blanco. 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

0: 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I'm Jen Largis. If you have a clogged drain, we'll tell you the right way to fix it before it turns into a flooded mess.
1: The major thing that I recommend everyone to purchase for their home is a wet, dry shop vac.
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2: 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S-E-A-W-A-R-D, because it's facing the sea.
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3: Live from NPR News in Washington, I'm Nora Rahm. International search and rescue teams are arriving in Venezuela after two powerful earthquakes hit Wednesday night. More than 900 people died and tens of thousands are reported missing. Rescue efforts are hampered by a lack of resources. John Otis reports from Caracas.
4: While we were driving into Caracas, we passed convoy after convoy of aid trucks trying to get to the disaster zone. But one problem is that the government lacks heavy equipment like bulldozers and backhoes. That's partly why you see a lot of average folks taking matters into their own hands.
3: John Otis reporting. Bahrain's foreign ministry said today Bahrain was hit by a number of Iranian drones, calling it an attack on its sovereignty. The strikes appeared to be in retaliation for U.S. drone strikes on multiple sites in Iran last night, after Iranian drones attacked a ship trying to pass through the Strait of Hormuz. Separately, the British military reported another ship in the strait was struck by a projectile today. Police in China say a small aircraft crashed into the tallest building in Beijing yesterday. Authorities say the pilot was killed and 13 others on the ground were injured. NPR's Jennifer Pack reports.
5: A few blocks from the skyscraper, the damage is still visible.
6: I'm on the east side of the building, and even from this distance, I can see a big rectangle of windows are missing.
5: Videos showing debris falling from the tower after impact have been scrubbed from Chinese social media. Police barricades still surround the building. The small aircraft is believed to have flown in from the outskirts of Beijing. Two private flying clubs from that area tell NPR they've received official notice. All planes in the area are grounded until further notice. Beijing has some of the most heavily guarded airspace, yet the incident took place just 6 miles from President Xi Jinping's compound at Zhongnanhai. Jennifer Pack, NPR News, Beijing.
3: Some former NOAA employees and volunteers have launched a new climate data website to replace one taken offline last year by the Trump administration. NPR's Scott Newman has more.
7: Until a year ago, climate.gov was a go-to resource for scientists, educators, farmers, and the general public to access climate data and analysis. But at the height of the DOGE cutbacks last year, it was shut down and the NOAA personnel who maintained it fired. The administration said the information was moved to other parts of the agency's website. But now three of those fired employees have created climate.us, a clone of the site to ensure that access to the information is maintained. Rebecca Lindsay heads the effort.
8: I think this information is too important and it should remain in a protected place.
7: Lindsay says the goal is to maintain current data and easily understood analysis. Scott Newman, NPR News.
3: 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The European heat wave continues. Record high temperatures have been recorded in Britain, France, Switzerland, and Germany. Hospitals have been treating thousands of patients for heat-related conditions. Germany's Meteorological Service has issued extreme heat warnings for nearly all the country today. The most extreme heat is expected to ease over the weekend. Scientists say climate change is causing more frequent and more intense weather. The small West African nation of Cape Verde has defied expectations and advanced to the knockout stage of the FIFA World Cup. This is drawing cheers in southern New England, home to one of the country's largest Cape Verde communities. Chris Polanski from Connecticut Public reports.
9: The Cape Verdean Association of Bridgeport, Connecticut erupted as the crowd realized their team would be moving on after its draw with Saudi Arabia. Between hugs and high fives, fan Tony DePina said he could hardly believe it.
10: So to see us, being out there succeeding and be able to show the world that we may not have a lot of resources, but we have a lot of heart. And to be able to compete in the big stage has been tremendous for us, you know?
9: Cape Verde's next winner-go-home match will be against reigning World Cup champs Argentina. DePina says he and his fellow fans have faith that the team can continue to surprise. For NPR News, I'm Chris Polanski in Bridgeport, Connecticut.
3: Team USA plays Bosnia-Herzegovina in the first stage of the knockout round. The match is Wednesday, July 1st at 8 p.m. Eastern Time in San Francisco. I'm Noor Rahm, NPR News in Washington.
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0: 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I'm Jen Largess. Maybe your sink's backed up or your tub just won't drain, but we've all had that moment of, how do I fix this? Benjamin Vance of My Rescue Plumbing in Chicago walks us through how to unclog any drain in your home without the nasty chemicals. So Benjamin, what's one thing you can do right now to prevent your drains from clogging?
12: Kitchen sinks. There is products that use citrus acid that's safe for your pipes. The citrus literally will eat the animal fat left over from the soap. That's how a clog gets created. You wash your dishes, animal fat soap accumulates, and then your kids throw an apple peel or some type of other solid, and it joins with that grease, and that's what creates the clog.
0: For average issues, what tools do you need to unclog a drain?
12: The major thing that I recommend everyone to purchase for their home is a wet, dry shop vac. I like the 5.0s. That means 5 horsepower shop vac. Mm-hmm. And then you need a towel and you wet it. And those two things can help you unclog drains around your house, in your sink, and in your bathtub. And even in your garbage disposal, you could use the shop vac or in your kitchen drain.
0: So what is the process there to unclog then?
12: Say you got a clogged bathtub. What you do, there's a piece on the bathtub that it's usually circular and it has like 2 screws. Usually they're flathead screws or Phillips. You remove that one piece and you wet the towel and you shove it in there and you make sure that it creates a watertight seal. Then you get the shop vac and literally cover the hole in your bathtub and turn it on. That creates such a vacuum. It will suck everything out and you're clear. If you don't have a shop vac, I would use a plunger and the wet towel. 75% of the time, it will clear the drain just with that.
0: Okay, so you're blocking the overflow of the sink with the wet towel, and then you're using the plunger to sort of pull up.
12: Yeah, so you get that vacuum either with the air or the water. If I don't have a shop vac, I will fill up the lavatory sink just a tad to cover the black piece of the plunger. And then I put that, place that on there, make sure the towel is positioned super airtight. And that vacuum, moving the air and the liquid back and forth, that should work.
0: Are we buying a new plunger for an activity like this, or are we just using the one from the toilet?
12: I mean, I'm a plumber and I'm a greasy guy and a dirty guy. And, I use a plunger, the same one. Your toilet's really clean, to be honest with you. Your toilet's cleaner than your kitchen sink.
0: Really? I don't know that I would.
12: If you use toilet bowl cleaner, that stuff kills everything. Your toilet is cleaner than your cell phone.
0: Well, that I believe.
12: Yeah.
0: Does the size of your plunger matter at all?
12: Just a typical regular plunger. And then some of the plungers, like for a kitchen, they make plungers with like a crevice underneath them where they are able to sit in the hole. Mm-hmm. And those are the plungers that I recommend for a kitchen sink.
0: And what do you do if you have a sink that has two basins? So there's a connection to that same pipe on both sides.
12: In that case, you would use a wet towel or a stopper device, because if you use a plunger, you won't get the vacuum effect with the other sink because both drains are connected.
0: And so how do you know when to use tools versus solvents or a chemical solution?
12: If you can't get it with the shop vac and the towel, you could try to use the shop vac to go further in the drain by removing the trap. If that doesn't work, you go the next step. You could purchase a hand crank snake that goes 25 feet. If you know that the piping and you can't get the snake past anything, then you could try to use a solvent, but you incur risk. If the conditions of your pipe are degraded, chemical solvents can take it down further, and then we got to replace it.
0: When you go to snake a drain, can you snake down and through the P-trap, or do you always have to remove it?
12: It's always better to remove it. Anytime you have a change in direction, which means like a 90-degree bend or a 45-degree bend that you have to travel through with that snake, it creates a huge amount of resistance. A hand-powered snake can make it through one or two changes in directions. If anything past that, that goes further down the line, is going to be difficult. You need a powered snake.
0: All right, let's talk about the toilet.
12: My favorite device.
0: My least favorite. So if you have a toilet that won't unclog using just a plunger, what are your options there?
12: The best thing that you can do, buy what's called a toilet auger. A literally hand crank snake. I always go the 6 foot length because bigger is better. Whenever going down a drain, you want to go farther down the line. Buy a toilet auger that carries a rubber piece underneath. Typically on a regular drain, you have a P-trap. In a toilet, you have an S-trap. That toilet auger is constructed and made to travel through that S-trap, past the flange, into the sewer pipe.
0: And when is it time to call a professional? What's your sort of rule of thumb on that?
12: Whenever you're uncertain of stuff happening behind your wall, you don't know how many times people have called us and they're like, hey, I hear a hissing sound behind the wall. You got to call a professional, because a lot of the times if I show up to your house, I can solve the problem versus having to open up the wall and make a huge diagnosis.
0: Well, Benjamin, this is amazing information. We thank you so much for being here.
12: Well, thanks for having me.
0: That was Benjamin Vance from My Rescue Plumbing in Chicago. 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Or you can leave us a voicemail anytime. 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
13: Hi, this is Rita from Minneapolis, Minnesota.
0: Hi, Rita. What's your question today?
13: Yes. So we recently did an addition to our house that involved moving our washer and dryer from the basement to the first floor. And ever since then, every time we use the dryer, it gives us an airflow error.
0: Uh-oh.
13: And I'm wondering what it could be about the new location that is causing this error.
0: Absolutely. Well, we've got Zach Detmore, general contractor for the show, here on the line. Zach, have you heard of this before? An airflow error?
14: No.
0: But I'm going to answer it anyway. Is this because you don't do laundry?
13: So it's an error that we used to get it on occasion when the dryer was in the basement, and it meant that the lint in the flapper door on the outside of the house had clogged and you just needed to go clear the lint out and then it would go away. But even though we have cleared the lint from the brand new ductwork and the flapper door on the outside of the house, we still get this error every time we turn the dryer on now. And it used to only be when it was clogged.
14: That's annoying. Do you know approximately how long the run is of the dryer vent and how many elbows there are?
13: Yeah. So we have one less elbow and a shorter run than when it was in the basement. It was two elbows and it's about 10 feet of pipe run.
14: Two elbows and about 10 feet of run. So that should be acceptable. Typically, I'm assuming you've addressed the sort of snake of pipe that's going from the back of the dryer to the wall and that isn't crushed or damaged in any way?
13: That is the question that I have. So when we bought the house, we had to replace all the dryer venting, which is when it was in the basement, and we had to use straight pipe run, you know, none of the like accordion style stuff. And now because the dryer is upstairs and it's a dryer box, it's not sitting in the middle of the open basement. The only way you can put it in is with that accordion style pipe. And so that's the only difference. And so I'm wondering if that could be the problem.
14: Oh, so this 10 feet is not smooth pipe. It is a corrugated sort of flexible pipe.
13: The 10 feet in the basement is the smooth pipe, but right at the connection from the dryer to the smooth pipe that starts in the dryer box in the wall, it is that corrugated pipe.
0: Have you had someone come out and really look at your appliance too to make sure that nothing got sort of disrupted during the move from downstairs to upstairs?
13: We have not done that.
0: There are some pieces in a washer, some different sensors and pieces that if they get shifted at all during the move, different coils that could cool improperly and things like that, it can create those kinds of error codes if they're not sort of rebalanced once it's reinstalled.
13: Okay.
14: I was curious, this is a front-loading dryer, is that true?
13: Yes.
14: And does the lint trap live directly below when you open the door? It's at the bottom of the opening?
13: Yes.
14: I'm assuming because you're getting this air, it's some fancy job with a screen on it?
13: Yes.
14: Okay. So it is possible that if you pull that lint trap out and look down in there and you were to agitate the area with... like a long brush, like almost like a bottle brush for cleaning bottles. Obviously, you know what a bottle brush is.
13: We've got those. Like,
14: yeah, a bottle brush.
0: That's what we call a bottle kind of brush. Gives it away.
14: if you clean it, sort of agitate that area and then suck it out with a vacuum, a lot of lint does make its way through that mesh and then sort of collect in that area. And I'm wondering, this thing was already sensitive. We know it's sensitive in the first place. So I'm wondering if you just need a maintenance on the dryer itself because the clog has nothing to do with the air movement downstream. It's happening upstream right in that vicinity. So maybe I would try that.
13: Okay, yeah, we can give it a good cleaning.
0: There's going to be some appliance guy listening to this that's going to be like, you have to balance your da-da-da-da-da-da.
14: Yeah. Stick to carpentry. But that is a common when we're doing home maintenance, sort of, you know, light bulbs, dryer vent cleaning, but we're also, you know, vacuuming coils on refrigerators and we're vacuuming that area of the dryer itself. So that's like a common home maintenance box that we're going to check. So I would take a look at that.
13: Okay. Yeah. And then how often should one be cleaning out the inside of the dryer?
14: You know, if I'm being a professional, I'm like, you must do this every 2 days. But probably if it was my house, I'd probably do it once a year. And I usually...
0: Okay, that's a big stretch between those two numbers you just gave. I just want to call that out.
14: Yeah, I know, but you know, these people, we got a business to run,
0: even
14: right?
0: Close.
14: Right. I would say, you know, it'd be nice to do every 6 months, but if you did it once a year and you also clean the dryer vent at the same time, I think that would be adequate.
13: I should just have like home maintenance day where I do all of those things.
0: Exactly. Rita, I think you got this. Hopefully that helps.
13: Yes, thank you so much.
0: Coming up, we answer more of your home improvement and DIY questions. 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
20: Hello, this is Kevin LaValle from sunny Pasadena, California, home of the Rose Bowl and the little old lady.
0: I love it. Kevin, what's your question today?
20: Well, I have this big, huge retaining wall behind my hillside home, and it's about 11 feet tall, maybe 25 to 30 feet long. It's made from 8-inch cinder block. 10 years ago, had a guy that stuccoed it over the cinder block to make it look more like the rest of my house, stucco. A few winters, we've had some significant rain in SoCal, so I'm getting this efflorescence through the cinder block, and it's puckering and flaking the stucco layer off the cinder block. I guess I'm looking for a solution to my flaking, peeling problem I'm having.
0: Absolutely. We've got Zach Detmore, general contractor for the show, and the show's mason, Mark McCullough, here to help.
20: Excellent.
0: Zach, you've never heard of efflorescence before, or have you?
14: You know, it's actually the first time I'm hearing that term. It sounds kind of like a fluorescent light, perhaps.
0: Somebody's got to buy Zach a coffee.
14: Now that I've got the complicated stuff out of the way, let's see what Mark can add to that, if anything. If that answers your questions, then we can move on to the next call. But we'll see what Mark says.
21: So,
20: let's see.
21: Well, this is an easy one. What the contractor should have done originally before he applied that stucco coat, and I like that whole story you're trying to match. I think that's all great. But behind that retaining wall is where all the moisture is coming from, and that's where it builds up. And as the moisture leaches through that cinder block and in between the stucco face and the block, that's where you're seeing the efflorescence. And I don't know if you can hear them, but there are all sorts of bells going off right here.
0: Every time Mark McCullough says efflorescence.
21: Ding, ding, ding, ding, ding.
0: It's my favorite word lately.
21: Well, again, don't ask me to spell it, but what they did skip was the back of that wall. There should be a waterproofing material, but he actually should have dug behind that wall, cleaned that wall, and then applied a membrane to act as a waterproofer. And then, of course, there should be drainage in that wall as well. So the water that does build up would slide down this waterproofing material, find a weep hole, and then leach to the front of the block. If that didn't happen, and it sounds like it didn't, the effect is going to be, or the byproduct is going to be, the peeling stucco. So really no way to stop it.
20: Well, the wall was here when I bought the house. So I can't blame my buddy that did the stucco, but
21: I never tried to blame anybody for anything. I know people are always trying. So, you know, you got to give them credit for that. But the fact of the matter is that that's where the moisture is coming from. And again, you're seeing the effects on the outside of that wall.
17: Mark, I think if we had an award for the show for who was the most diplomatic towards all contractors, I think you would win it. Non-blaming.
21: You should see all the trophies I have at home.
17: I will add to it. Shelf. You deserve it.
21: Mark is so nice. He's so nice.
20: Should I try to take off the stucco and just pressure wash it? And what can I do to make this look better and get rid of these patches and flaking?
21: What was happening before the stucco is that water would make its way through the cinder block, but it would also have an opportunity to evaporate. That's why you probably weren't seeing all the effects that you're seeing now. And unfortunately, the cure-all is going to be to waterproof the back of that wall and just stop the water from its source and eventually coming through the wall. Once you start to patch stucco, it's a very difficult thing to do, especially in terms of aesthetics.
20: Well, Mark, did I tell you that this was 11 feet tall?
21: You did.
20: And about 30 feet long.
21: Yeah, you did. So that's why I have so many trophies, because I don't want to bum you out. I don't want to bring you down. But
20: I appreciate that.
21: Yeah. But
17: we'll make sure this trophy is very tall.
21: Yeah. M-A-R-K. It's a K.
17: Yeah.
21: I have a couple with a C.
20: Well, not the news I was hoping for.
21: I'm sorry.
20: Not the news I was hoping for.
21: I'm sorry, but...
20: Me too.
21: Yeah.
20: That's a lot. But,
21: hey, I am the greatest laborer, and all you have to do is feed me. I'll dig behind that wall. I'll come out if it gets me another trophy.
20: Dude, I got a spare room, and you're welcome to stay as long as it takes.
17: All right, Kevin, we'll send them your way. We wish you two luck with it.
21: See you, Kevin.
20: Appreciate the help. Thanks.
21: You got it.
17: Take care. Call us now to have your home improvement or DIY question answered. 877-864-7460. That's 877-864-7460. Or you can leave us a voicemail anytime. 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
1: Oh, hey, good morning. My name is Josh McBride. I'm calling from Hazel Park, Michigan. And I just got some questions about my 100-year-oldish house and insulation.
17: Absolutely. Tell us what's going on.
1: All right. So I guess I should start off by describing my house. It's about 100 years old, and we've had some very colorful previous residents, very improvised repairs, lots of stuff all over the place.
17: Creative solutions.
1: Yeah, but very creative. Like, I think they were operating a chop shop, and they had a nickname of Rigger because things were constantly rigged up. So, you know, we had all kinds of stuff discovered all over the place. One of these things happened to be insulation. And the insulation's pretty old. It may be, who knows how old it is, but it's fiberglass, pink colored insulation. It's a little bit shabby looking, it's falling down. And I wanted to replace it with something else. I was wondering, to remove, you know, is this something that I could do myself, just taking fiberglass insulation, taking it down? And would I need to, like, take any precautions? Like, would I need to take everything out of the rooms, or can I just, like, leave everything where it is?
17: Well, we've got Zach Detmore, a general contractor for the show, here to help us out. Zach, what do you think about removing old insulation as a DIY project?
14: I think it's a great idea. I mean, it's pretty low stakes. You typically, with old insulation, you can't really make the situation worse by removing it. The only thing to be aware of is if there's anything harmful in that insulation that, you know, could hurt you or your family. I would say, you know, taking a picture on your phone of whatever insulation is in there and asking the internet, you know, is this something that I should be scared about? Like an image search. And if it's just fiberglass or mineral wool, for example, rip it out. You're good to go. You still want to wear a mask and protect your body from the itchiness of it. You know, have garbage bags. So you're sort of loading the insulation in the space. And then so you can carry it out and you're not sort of just messing that friable material around your house. You could totally remove it. And I think that's totally a DIY project to get rid of it.
2: Okay. What about putting new insulation in? Is this something that is you recommend as a DIY, or are we calling a professional?
14: Sadly, this is a question that I grapple with on every project because attics are so tough. So the building code, when you're using bat insulation, often wants you to have some ventilation space between the underside of the roof sheathing and the insulation you're putting in there. But in a house of your age, that cavity is pretty small, I'm guessing, right? Like a 2x6 or something. So we're talking like 5.5 inches to not only get a bat, but also get some sort of ventilation. And your house may not have any sort of venting built into it. So you have to make a decision typically with some sort of professional help or sort of Reddit deep dive. You're going to have to decide what rules you want to break because you can't appease everyone and sort of leave the attic in a serviceable condition, if that makes sense. And where you live, it gets pretty cold, right?
1: Yeah, it gets quite cold. It also gets really

0: bit in the summer. So it's a very interesting double-edged sword, I'd say.
1: Right. And that humidity is one of the reasons the building code often says you're supposed to have a ventilated, insulation, because they don't want moisture starting getting trapped between the insulation and the underside of your sheathing, and then condensating when the sun sets potentially, and then creating mold or issues. So my recommendation would be to maybe at least meet or talk with one or two insulation contractors who can speak to the housing stock in the area and how they would do it. Because it is something that is like specific to your area. It's definitely worth talking with a couple insulation contractors, and then you can decide if it's something you want to do yourself. I will say insulation contractors in general are one of those trade partners that are surprisingly cheap when you compare it to doing it yourself, because the material they work with is not crazy expensive and the skill is very much a muscle memory thing. A lot of them get paid by the amount of insulation they install. So I would be surprised if you got a price and accepted it and then, you know, also did the job yourself if you didn't see a tremendous amount of value in hiring someone to do that, because it's surprisingly affordable for how horrible the work is. You know, you're in an eave, it's uncomfortable, it's dusty, and they're going to do a better job because they just have that muscle memory.
0: Okay.
2: Joshua, we wish you luck with it. Hopefully that helps.
0: Yes, it's been very helpful. Thank you very much.
1: Good luck. Take care.
2: Call us now at 877-864-7460. 877-864-7460. Or you can leave us a voicemail. 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
3: Yes, this is Elizabeth Bergman. I'm calling from Pinnacle, North Carolina.
2: Hi, Elizabeth. What's your question today?
3: Okay, this is an electrical question. I'm trying to run a dedicated circuit from the panel box over to a freeze dryer for my daughter there, and I was wanting to know what would be the best way to run the wire in to give it some protection.
2: All right. Well, we've got Zach Detmore, a general contractor for the show, and Heath Eastman, electrician for the show, both here to help.
4: Hi, Elizabeth. How are you?
3: Oh, I'm just wonderful.
5: Hey, Elizabeth. And Elizabeth, I'm curious to know why you want to put your daughter in a freeze dryer.
3: Well, maybe I can clone her and get two of them.
5: Oh, nice.
4: Like the answer.
2: She's a good daughter.
5: My mother-in-law is big into a freeze dryer. I was curious what your daughter's using it for.
3: Well, she's a farmerette now, and she does a lot of canning and freeze drying of food, like blueberries, strawberries, and whatnot there. And she bought a freeze dryer, and she wasn't quite sure there, but it takes a 110 outlet, but she thought it took 220, so she hooked it up to a 220 converter, and it fried the wire in the breaker box. So I went in and looked in the power panel there, and I noticed the wire was burnt away from the breaker. And
4: oh, that's not good.
5: Oh, so that's why you want to put it in the freeze dryer. I got it.
3: Yeah, and you kind of know fire in an electrical panel is never a good thing.
4: No, you want to try and avoid that if you can.
5: It's like toothpaste and orange juice.
3: Yeah.
4: It's how I always compare them. That's exactly what I think.
3: I shook my head there, and I'm sitting there, my God, he could have burnt the house down there. And so
4: now we're going to put this in the basement, hopefully, right?
3: Yes, it's going in the basement there.
4: So is your basement like a poured concrete basement, cinder block,
3: yes,
4: fieldstone?
3: Yes, it is. It's a complete basement there. And,
4: okay.
3: You know, like I said, I want to run a dedicated circuit from the
4: panel to this receptacle for
3: It's not going to be close to it. I'm guessing it's going to be 15, 20 feet away.
4: Oh, that's not too bad. Yeah. So, yeah, the best way to do this out of this panel is I would recommend using the EMT, the electrical metallic tubing. The other plastic

0: stuff you were talking about. A lot of times we refer to it as Smurf tube because it's that blue flexible tubing, is ENT, electrical non-metallic tubing. That really is made for burying in concrete in areas where it's not subject to physical damage. Where it's going to be exposed, the easiest way to come out of the panel probably is on the wall, mounted to the concrete wall in the basement to that receptacle. Using the metal EMT, the electrical metallic tubing, is definitely the way to go. Then you can pull the conductors right inside. Everything's nice and secure, and you really don't have to worry about it getting damaged.
1: Now, that's what I was mainly saying. I didn't really want to try to run rigid, because I'll tell you, it's just No,
0: you don't need to do rigid for that. You don't want to break out the pipe threader and start doing all those fittings.
1: It's been a while since I've used my benders there. So, you know, I was just thinking the easy way. You know, if I had to bend it, that EMT would have been a whole
0: EMT
1: lot
0: is a lot easier,
1: easier,
0: yeah. Yeah, and those old bending skills will come right back to you once you do it once or twice. You'll be good.
2: Elizabeth, I'm impressed.
3: Elizabeth knows what's up.
2: I mean,
3: holy smokes.
0: I don't even know why she's asking us a question.
3: I don't even know.
2: Why are you on the phone with us?
3: You need to get in a car and come and start answering some of these questions.
0: Seriously.
1: Yeah, well, you know, kind of like you, Heath, there. I started out as a Romex jerker in 81.
3: The year it was invented.
1: Yeah, well, I said I progressed there. I said I went to industrial and electrical work there.
0: Very nice.
1: Yeah,
0: I love industrial
2: work,
0: too.
2: We're getting hustled. I see what's happening.
3: Yeah.
0: Yeah, she already knew the answer. She just wanted to see what we were going to say.
3: Yeah, exactly.
2: It's like when you play pool and someone says they've never played before and then they're a pool shark.
3: Yeah. You just got to get on here just to air out your grievances with your daughter and her cavalier behavior.
2: That's fair.
1: Well, I would say no. I love my daughter very much.
3: We all love our children.
1: I can't,
3: at times.
1: Yeah, you know, she's done quite well. She has married herself a doctor, so...
0: Perfect. So they can hire an electrician.
3: Done.
0: You're all set.
2: I don't know. I would hire Elizabeth, actually.
3: I know.
1: Yeah, they hired me.
0: She could do it.
1: You know,
2: I would hire Elizabeth in a heartbeat.
3: Yeah. You got this, Elizabeth. You don't need us. You just wanted to have the chat, and we like talking with you.
2: We thank you for the call, Elizabeth.
1: You have a wonderful day.
3: Thanks so much, Elizabeth.
1: Goodbye.
2: If you have a question for us, you can leave us a voicemail on our hotline. It's 877-864-7460. And we can answer your question next time. Coming up, David Sedaris shows us his old house.
4: My boyfriend Hugh and I looked at two houses. We made an offer. The next day, we had a house. And it felt so good to make my family happy.
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7: 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I'm Jen Largess. Coming up, the hidden truth about professional installation. Why a bargain install can sometimes become a very expensive repair bill. and how you can protect yourself. But first, we head to Emerald Isle, North Carolina, where writer David Sedaris finally bought the beach house his family had spent a lifetime dreaming about, but never quite managed to own.
4: My name is David Sedaris. I'm an author, and this is my old house. My family moved to North Carolina when I was in third grade. We started going to Ocean Isle on the coast of North Carolina. There were six kids in my family, so it was magnificent. A week of playing hard. But every summer, third day of our vacation, my father would say, "Hey kids, what do you think it'd be like to have a house down here?" And so, of course, we went bananas. There was one house that we looked at, and it was yellow. Instead of curtains, there were shutters on the windows, and it looked like an old sea captain had lived there. We were in love with the place, but especially my mother. My mother felt like she had finally come home. And then, like always, my father would say, "Well, it needs a new roof, and the hurricane's going to destroy it anyway. How about instead we build a bar in the basement?" That was not a substitute for having the house of our dreams. When our mother was alive, she made the beach vacations happen, and we thought it was our future. What happened was we grew up. When she died, there was just nobody to make anything happen. I thought, well, wait a minute, I can make things happen. So I rented a house on Emerald Isle. I made arrangements to rent this house, and then my sister, Tiffany, killed herself 2 weeks before we were supposed to go to the house. And then we thought, well, it's rented, and it would be a good way to be together. And then, third day of vacation, I said, "Wouldn't it be nice to have a house down here?" The next day, my boyfriend Hugh and I looked at two houses. The end of the day, we made an offer. The next day, we had a house. And then my father was, "Wait a minute, the roof needs replacing." I said, "I don't care." And it felt so good to make my family happy. From the outside, the house is on stilts, and it's two stories tall with a slanting roof. Built in the late 1970s, the people who owned it were renting it out. So when you have a rental property, all the artwork is footprints in the sand or life's a beach and old shellers never die. They just smell that way. There is no sea-related artwork in our house. And that house today, well, a hurricane tore the roof off. And then it rained into the house. So all the walls had to be taken out, except the exterior walls, and everything dried out. But the good thing about it is we had some more skylights put in. The ground floor, I think, was carpeted just because it came that way. And now it's plywood. Hugh decided on a plywood floor. And then our bedroom is plywood, too. The walls are plywood, and it looks really great. The houses there have names, but their names are supposed to be pun names. We named it the C-section. And then we bought the house next door. Now that house, Hugh rents out. And he calls it the Pink House. And it's the worst name. Some people made suggestions that were really good. One of them, the Amniotic Shack, because it's next to the C-section. And then someone suggested the C word, which is perfect. S-E-A-W-A-R-D, because it's facing the sea. My mother loved the coast of North Carolina. And we scattered her ashes there. And it's really nice to have her plates there. We have nothing of my father's, but it's nice to have something of hers that we use every day that had belonged to her. With the plates and with her ashes being scattered there, we feel connected to her there. People often say, "Well, where is home?" And I don't know. I'm in hotels over 100 nights a year, and that's fine with me. The computer has changed a lot. So home is wherever I happen to be at the time. There are people in each location who I love and who I like to see, but I don't like to be in one place for more than a few weeks. I get bored. If I have to be home for like a month, I'm like, get me a ticket somewhere. If we sold the beach house and we never went there again, I would miss that. There are days when I don't think about my mother, and I don't like those days. There's never been a day at the beach that I don't think about my mother. She really would have liked this, or this would be Mom's room, or how do you tell Mom she can't smoke in the house? And so when I think about my mother at the beach house now, my goodness, she just would have loved nothing more than for us all to be at the beach together. I think she would have gone down there a lot just on her own to get away from my father.
7: That was David Sedaris. His latest book, The Land and Its People, is out now from Little Brown and Company, wherever books are sold. Hiring a contractor is one of the most intimate decisions you make as a homeowner. You're letting a stranger into your home, and you're trusting them with your money, your space, and your sanity. So we're pulling back the curtain, explaining what contractors expect and what homeowners usually miss. We had a caller leave us this voicemail.
8: Hi, I'm calling about a company from whom I purchased a new toilet and its installation. And unbeknownst to me, they hired another corporation to do the installation, though I only paid them for both the sale of the toilet and for the installation. Unfortunately, the company that they sent to the house with the toilet destroyed my bathroom. The toilet was brought in and it was never connected to the sewer, so that it was being used for an entire month with its contents running under the floor and ultimately destroying my bathroom. I would love to hear what I may do, what advice you may have.
7: Joining us now is Zach Detmore, a general contractor for the show. So Zach, what's happening when you're working with a company like that and it's subcontracted out?
3: Yeah, so let's first understand sort of a business like mine. So I used to run a company that we just installed cabinetry. Mm-hmm. And the way that would work is either a kitchen and designer would call me, or a client would design me, and they would pay me to install the cabinets at my rate. Let's say I was charging $100 per cabinet box.
7: Okay.
3: Right. And so they would agree to that rate, and I would install four cabinets, and it would cost $400. Right.
7: Flat rate.
3: And that's sort of the business. If they were unhappy with what they got, they could leave me a bad review and that would show up. Right. Now, if I were to partner with a kitchen cabinetry showroom, they would basically roll the installation cost into their sale to the homeowner.
7: Mm-hmm.
3: And they would probably charge $100 per box. And they would tell me, all right, Zach, I need you to do this at $60 per box. We're going to keep $40, but I'm going to promise you a lot of work. So you're going to be able to scale your business up, and it's going to be, you know, the same cabinets every time, and you're not going to be out hunting for work. We're going to feed you the jobs. You don't have to interface with the homeowner. We're offering you a tremendous value. But when I need $100 a box and I'm getting $60 a box, I'm going to compromise on something. Mm-hmm. These showrooms are not vetting contractors typically by reputation. They're vetting them by the legal criteria to work. So that's going to be, do they have proper insurance? Are they licensed? And that's about it. They're not checking to see whether you're shimming the cabinets right, whether you understand how cabinets work, whether you're using the right fasteners, or whether you're connecting the toilet to the drain properly. They're checking what you can show on paper. And I think that's what this homeowner is experiencing, is that system at play.
7: Mm-hmm.
9: So you have a company like a showroom that is saying we'll include installation in your purchase. And that person is not always, I don't want to say, you know, that they're, you know, consistently not, but not always giving the best quality work, because it's not really going to reflect on them. It's going to reflect on the showroom.
3: Absolutely. I think they're somewhat uncoupled from the client experience because they may have 10 clients in a day, putting in 10 toilets a day, but they're only answering to the showroom.
9: So let's say, let's do it a different way then. If he wanted to buy a toilet and the showroom said, we offer installation. If you go to any company and they say, we offer installation, it's really cheap. And your little red flag goes up and says, I don't know if I trust this process. What is your alternative then?
3: Yeah, that's a great question. I think we're lured in by the convenience of it. Mm-hmm. And you assume if you ask, if you follow up, oh, are you doing the work? No, I'm subcontracting it because I'm not a licensed plumber in this case, right? Well, that's valid, right? No showroom is typically a licensed plumber. So it would make sense that you would be subcontracting the work. So that's not in itself scary. And then you would have to have some follow-up questions like, is this someone who works for you?
9: Yeah, that's what I'm thinking, is that if you're reaching out to a plumber and saying, I need a new toilet installed. I found one at XYZ store that I like. Can I work with you on this? And do they have you order the toilet? Do they order the toilet and package it into their process? I don't know.
3: Yeah, and I think this is... I don't really want to call a human and talk to them and interact and then take time from work for them to show up and be like, okay, it's going to be $50. Oh, you know, I saw you got the Subaru in the driveway. My niece has one of those, but you know, is yours not the oil light problem? And you're like, what's going on here? You know, like, let's get it over with. We want things fast. So that convenience of that service is worth a tremendous amount to us. Mm-hmm. But unfortunately, the trades are still working in the Stone Age to some degree. So we haven't caught up with how to execute on that all the time, like we see, with our car insurance or with our life insurance, how you can just go on an app click and do 99% and be pretty satisfied for the most part.
9: Mm-hmm. So Zach, in his situation of obviously is in a hazardous situation that he has to get cleaned up quickly, but does he have any next steps you recommend?
3: The first thing would be to go to the people, whoever he wrote the check to, and make a large scene. Not only do I need this fixed immediately, but I would typically get a restoration company involved. And this is the type of company that comes out to, if there's an emergency, a fire, a flood, get that company involved, have them clean it up and remediate it immediately. And they're going to put things in a way that they can work directly with your homeowner's insurance policy. And once your homeowner's insurance policy is involved, they're really not going to want to pay out. So they're going to look for someone else to pay for this. And you know who they may find? Whoever caused this situation. And because it is a requirement that not only the installer has insurance, but the showroom has insurance, and the showroom's insurance is requiring that they have a certificate of insurance from the installer. This is going to make its way back to the installer at some point. So it may be an inconvenience because this person might be without a bathroom while that unfolds. But the reason we have insurance is for this reason. It's very expensive, you know, just, I think, you know, I'm at six figures for my small construction company, just in different types of insurance that I'm paying. Yeah. So I don't want that to go up, right? So I think involving his insurance company and a restoration company will invoice the insurance company directly. They won't invoice him because they're set up to do that. That's why he's paying for homeowner's insurance. So I think that would be my first move, is have that company come out, get the insurance company involved, and let them deal with it on your behalf.
9: Yep. Oh, you hate to see it, but hopefully they have a good outcome.
3: Yeah, certainly being inconvenient either way.
9: If you have a question about your home or how to hire for your next project, you can call our hotline at 877-864-7460. That's 877-864-7460. And now it's time for one last thing. My favorite tool.
10: Hey, Jen, it's me, Charlie Silva, builder for the show. My favorite tool is a sliding bevel miter box, and they've come a long way. I remember the first one we bought, and it was in the early 80s. And when you have one of these on the job site, you can trim the entire house with this one saw. What I like about it is, whether you're doing just a simple straight cut with a 1x4 or even a 1x12, by cutting right through that and pulling that sliding miter box to you, it will cut through the whole board. And when it's time to do some trim, you could cut it whether it's a 22.5 degree, a 45 degree, or even a 60 degree with that saw and really trim out the whole house.
9: On the next episode of This Old House Radio Hour, therapist turned designer Anita Yakota explains how color affects your mood and how to use it to your advantage at home.
11: Color, it actually hits our brain before we even are conscious about it. So our limbic system has a way of drawing out our emotions and our memory through color.
9: Comedian Tom Papa's idea of paradise begins on the Jersey Shore, where he learned that family is really just one big table, too much pasta, and 17 people fighting over who gets the shower first.
12: The most magical thing about a beach house is that it keeps the family together because there's always a place to go.
9: Want to make your lawn look like your favorite outfield? Former Red Sox head groundskeeper David Meller shares how to make your lawn look like Fenway Park.
13: We'll use the mower and the roller to bend all the grass one direction, whether it's light or dark, and then use water pressure. 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There's a lot of different ways you can create a pattern and have fun with it.
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0: I'm Christopher Kimball, and this is Milk Street Radio. Today it's Roy Choi. He once taught Jon Favreau how to act like a cook for his 2014 film, Chef. There were, of course, the basics.
1: So you have to look at where you would hold your elbow, how you would hold the knife.
0: But there was also a lot of nuance.
1: Like, don't just put your head down and look at the zucchini. You're looking at the clock, you're looking at the pot, you're looking at the other cooks, you're looking at your watch because the purveyor's late.
0: Roy even taught Favreau the smallest details.
1: It's in the body movements. It's a manic expression that is like trying to burst its way outside of the body, but is being contained.
0: Behind the Scenes with Roy Choi, that's coming up next on Milk Street Radio from PRX after the news.
2: Live from NPR News in Washington, I'm Nora Rahm. Bahrain says it has been hit by Iranian drones, the latest escalation in a series of attacks. The U.S. struck multiple sites in Iran last night in what it says was retaliation for Iranian drone strike on a ship trying to pass through the Strait of Hormuz this week. NPR's Kerry Khan reports.
3: Bahrain's Foreign Affairs Ministry says early Saturday, the country was hit by a number of Iranian drones, calling the attack a flagrant violation of the country's sovereignty. The strikes appear to be in retaliation for the multiple U.S. attacks on Iranian sites late Friday. Bahrain state media accused Iran of, quote, exporting chaos and undermining regional stability. Egypt, Kuwait, and the UAE also condemned the attack. Hours after the Bahrain drone strike, a UK shipping monitor reported that an unidentified projectile hit a ship in the Strait of Hormuz. This was the second attack on vessels attempting to pass through the vital waterways since Thursday, further testing the fragile ceasefire between Iran and the U.S. Kerry Khan, NPR News, Tel Aviv.
2: Former Transportation Secretary Pete Buttigieg says he and his children were investigated by Child Protective Services this week after an anonymous report claimed his children were at risk. NPR's Elena Moore reports the report was later determined to be false.
4: In a post online, Buttigieg said he was notified about the allegation when a police officer and Child Protective Services worker came to his home. He shared that his children had to participate in forensic interviews where no family could be present and that he couldn't be alone with his kids until after the interviews were done. Buttigieg is a rising star within the Democratic Party. He ran for president in 2020 and became the first openly gay person to stage a competitive bid for a major party nomination. Law enforcement has not provided information on a potential motive for the false report. But in a statement, Buttigieg acknowledged that the incident had taken place shortly after Father's Day and during Pride Month. Elena Moore, NPR News.
2: The Texas State Board of Education has approved a reading list that requires students to learn Bible passages. Bill Zeeble from member station KERA reports.
5: In a 9-5 party line vote, the mostly Republican board approved adding Bible passages to the required K-12 reading list. Carissa Lopez with the Progressive Texas Freedom Network said the list is biased against other non-Christian faiths.
6: With this reading list, we are trying to teach a very narrow point of view that belongs in Sunday school and not in our public schools.
5: This move follows a recent Texas law requiring the Ten Commandments in every class. It reinforces suspicions of some that lawmakers want Texas and its schools to reflect a Christian identity. For NPR News, I'm Bill Zeeble in Dallas.
2: This is NPR News. Rescue efforts are underway in Venezuela, hit by two powerful earthquakes Wednesday night. Government officials say at least 920 people died. Tens of thousands of people are reported missing. America's 250th birthday is a busy year for people who portray George Washington. NPR's Jennifer Ludden met up with one who sees lessons for today's divided times.
7: At this revolutionary reenactment in New Jersey, John Koopman III cuts an unmistakable figure on horseback in a tailor-made replica of General Washington's military uniform. He admires Washington's call for unity and his opposition to political parties, especially now when they seem to put their own interests before the country's.
8: So that's exactly what Washington predicted would happen.
7: Spectator Lee Ann Folk finds comfort looking back on hard times before.
9: So it helps to calm the soul to know that we've been there and we'll get through this.
7: There are more revolutionary anniversaries to come, but at some point, Koopman may start portraying Washington as president. He has a costume for that, too. Jennifer Ludden, NPR News in Millstone Township, New Jersey.
2: The Department of Health and Human Services reports 5 million people have dropped their health insurance obtained through the Affordable Care Act. A major factor is cost. Congress and the president allowed Obamacare premiums to rise on average double over last year. Healthcare experts predict this year more people will cancel their plans or allow them to lapse on account of the cost. I'm Nora Rahm, NPR News in Washington.
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0: This is Mill Street Radio from PRX, and I'm your host, Christopher Kimball. Our guest today, Roy Choi, has done it all. He's worked in Michelin-starred kitchens, launched world-famous food trucks, and hosted TV. But Roy says he sometimes misses simpler times.
1: All I woke up to do, man, was like crease my jeans, crease my t-shirt, polish my rims, figure out what tapes were in rotation that day, have a milkshake and a carne asada taco, and just cruise till the sun went down. That's it, man.
0: Cruising LA with Roy Choi, that's coming up later in the show. But first, it's time to answer your cooking questions with my co-host, Sarah Moulton. Sarah is, of course, the star of Sarah's Weeknight Meals on Public Television, also author of Home Cooking 101.
11: Chris, before we take a call, I have a question for you. How often do you add wine or beer to a recipe?
0: I never cook with beer, and the only time I'd add wine is I would, at a sub-simmer, take a bottle of wine, reduce it way down, and then I would use that near the end to fortify a sauce. But I would never in a million years pour a bottle of wine into a pot and cook. We've tested this at Mill Street. The meat ends up drying out. It gets really nasty. And the wine turns into this kind of vinegary, really unappealing liquid. I just don't understand these recipes when you throw a bottle of wine, like for coq au vin or something. I've never seen it turn out well.
11: Well, what I was really thinking of, because you know how I'm so French in my training, is when you're making a pan sauce. And,
0: sure.
11: You know, so I tend to use wine a lot.
0: I do that if I want to make a quick sauce. I roast chicken a lot. So, I'll get a little wine, a little butter, a little herbs.
11: Maybe some shallots.
0: Some shallots. And, that's a good use of
11: And it adds a nice acidity.
0: Half a cup of wine or a quarter cup of wine. Yes. Yeah. But the whole thing about a bottle of wine in braising, I must be missing something because it never works well in my experience.
11: No, I reduce it the way you said so, too. I mean, I make braised short ribs, which calls for a bottle of wine, but I reduce it down to one cup.
0: The only thing I can say that's good is it's a Sunday afternoon. It's 3 o'clock. You're not going to drink till 5. That's my rule. But if you're cooking with wine, the bottle's open and you can taste a little wine. So it's a way of cheating.
11: It's sort of the way Jacques Pepin cooks.
0: Yes. So that I'm all for. But anyway.
11: All right.
0: Let's take a call.
12: Welcome to Milk Street. Who's calling?
13: Hi, this is Dale from Johnsonville, New York.
12: Hi, Dale. How can we help you today?
13: I think this could either qualify as a cooking advice or marriage counseling.
0: This is my favorite type of call. This
12: yes,
0: is great.
12: We love this.
13: My wife and I have an unending, I call it an argument, she calls it a debate, about what constitutes the middle rack of the oven. Is it the location of the rack being in the middle, or is it the location of the item being cooked being closest to the middle?
0: Well, wait, you have to tell us which side you're on first before we answer.
13: I say it's the item closest to the middle of the oven. For instance, we cook a loaf of sourdough bread in a Dutch oven. If you put the rack in the middle,
0: right,
13: then the Dutch oven sits too high and gets more browned than I feel it should.
0: Okay, well, I have an answer, but I'll let Sarah go first.
12: Well, that's interesting about the Dutch oven, because I've usually heard them say to put it in the lower third, because it would be too
13: high.
12: Right,
13: I'm using the middle as an example, but it could be any. If it's a lower third, then how low do you go? Do you go so that the item is in the lower third?
12: No, I'd say the rack is in the lower third, and then the item goes on top of it. So it's, lower third passing the half.
13: Okay.
12: That's what I say.
0: This is going to delay some obscure
12: Now we're going to get very mathematical. Yeah.
0: By the way, is your wife there or is it just you?
13: She is.
0: Could you get her on the phone too, please? We got to do this together. It's marriage counseling.
13: Yep, she's right here.
0: I'm going to have to agree with you because the point is that the food should be in about the middle of the oven. The only time they would say lower or higher would be if you want more heat on the bottom. Like, for example, cooking a pie in a pie rice glass dish, right? You want a lot of heat on the bottom to cook the bottom crust. So you're right. It's not the position of the rack so much as it...
12: Where the food is.
0: Where the food is. So generally speaking, if you have a choice between middle or slightly lower, and it says middle of the oven, I would put it on a slightly lower rack.
12: The point of all of it is if you want to brown the bottom, you put it lower down. If you want to brown the top, you put it higher up. If you want it to basically cook evenly, you put it in the middle.
0: Right. But that, here's the real question, though. This is so interesting because, of course, I never argue with my wife.
12: Never.
0: But one of you referred to it as an argument. I think you did. And your wife referred to it as a debate.
13: Right.
0: I thought that was interesting.
13: Well, I'm not going to gloat.
0: Do not gloat. No.
9: Not at all.
0: If you gloat, you're toast.
12: Yeah, no. I mean, it's like it's very easy with my husband. We never argue about cooking because he does the dishes and I do the cooking. It's very simple. So that's one way to solve the problem.
13: And for us, it's mostly the other way around.
0: Guys, this is not a big deal. That's our best advice.
13: Yeah. Thank you so much.
12: Right.
0: All right.
12: Okay.
0: Enjoy the rest of your long and happy marriage.
12: Yes.
13: Thank you.
0: Take care.
12: Thank you.
0: Bye.
12: Bye.
0: Welcome to Milk Street. Who's calling?
14: This is John Mine in California from Silicon Valley.
0: Oh, yeah. You're the lemon meringue pie guy, right?
14: I am.
0: This was about the topping. Was that the problem?
14: It is. Yeah. It is. My problem was the recipe called for 3 eggs, 3 yolks for the filling, and 3 whites for the meringue, but I found that that wasn't enough egg whites, and so I doubled that volume using a dehydrated egg whites and additional sugar. And it was deflating on me, but I figured out the problem. It had nothing to do with the dehydrated egg whites. And one of your suggestions was, and what you asked me, did I beat it long enough? And that was my problem. I did not whip it long enough. It needs to be whipped at least 4 or 5 minutes, I found.
0: How much sugar did you add to the egg whites?
14: I think I used about 6 tablespoons.
0: Yeah. Okay. What point did you whip them to? It held a soft peak? It was a stiff peak? What?
14: They were a stiff peak. They were not foamy.
0: Right.
14: At all.
0: I usually do very soft peaks. I underbeat them. But in that application, I think a stiffer peak is necessary to hold its shape. Is the answer it worked?
14: It worked well.
0: Okay. Yay.
14: There was still a little shrinkage. When I took it out of the oven, the meringue was probably 4 or 5 inches high.
0: Yeah.
14: And it would only shrink maybe an inch and a half after a couple of hours. And then it would stop shrinking.
0: Well, in my house, there would be no pie left after 2 hours, but that's okay.
14: Right.
0: Sarah, any thoughts?
12: Yeah, no, the only thing I was going to say is in terms of beating and how far you beat it, I agree with Chris that egg whites, I'd take them to soft peaks if I'm folding them into something else. Right. But in this case, you want it to be very stiff because you want it to be all swirly and gorgeous. And that makes complete sense.
0: There was one other thing we mentioned, I think. Because I always mention this. Did you add any lemon juice or cream of tartar?
14: Yeah, I did. A pinch of cream of tartar. Actually, a teaspoon of vanilla also.
0: That's fine.
14: I found it made no difference whether it was 6 egg whites or 3 egg whites and 3 eggs worth of dehydrated egg whites. Huh. They both worked the same.
0: Last thing, did you have the whipped meringue make sure it touched the pastry crust around the edge before you baked it?
14: Yeah, that does help keep it from pulling in.
0: This is amazing, Sarah. Somebody actually listened to
12: us.
0: And they did something and it worked?
12: Yeah. Oh, geez. John, you made us proud.
0: Yeah, John, this is a winner.
12: Thank you.
14: You're welcome. I baked about 12 meringue pies there. My neighbors all love them. So the experiment was a success.
12: Oh, yay.
0: John, thank you.
12: Yes.
0: Take care.
14: You're welcome. Thank you for your advice. Love your show. Bye-bye.
12: Bye.
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12: 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Who's calling?
15: This is Phyllis Howard from Attleboro, Massachusetts.
12: How can we help you today?
15: Well, just first of all, so delighted to be able to speak with you all.
9: I listen frequently to the show and frequently get the magazines and the books from the library. I'm quite a fan. But the reason I had an interest in speaking with you all was because one of the things that's really frustrating is broccoli. Oftentimes, when I get broccoli, it's loaded with sand. We've tried rinsing it, soaking it. It's hard to predict when it's going to be sandy, and you really can't even see it when you're purchasing it to determine if it's going to be a sandy bunch or not. I had Googled it to see what solutions might be out there, and everything from just simply soaking it for 15 minutes or soaking it with water and vinegar, and yet I still seem to get sand in my broccoli. It doesn't seem to eradicate all of it. 2 years ago, I never had this problem, and I don't know why it all of a sudden seems to be happening.
12: Let me ask you a question. How do you cook your broccoli?
9: Steam it.
12: Whole?
9: Not whole. I chop it up and put it in the steamer.
12: Chop it up how much?
9: Like a floret.
12: Florets. Okay. And when you try to rinse it, how do you rinse it?
9: I chop it up first, and then I rinse each piece, and then I put it in a big bowl of water. You know, I rinse it, and then when I soak it, so it's about 5 minutes minimum. And then as I take it out of the water it was soaking in, I rinse it again and put it in the steamer.
12: Okay, because that's where I was going. For example, when I cook with leeks, I always cut them up first and then float them in water, and the sand goes to the bottom and the leeks go to the top. So I was going to recommend you cut it up first and then float it in water. It sounds like you're doing that.
9: Yeah.
12: I haven't encountered this. Let me just say one of the problems with broccoli is that it repels water naturally. So it's sort of hard to get it clean. Chris, do you have any ideas?
0: Yeah, boil it. I did some research a long time ago that showed that boiling, is everyone steams because it's quote-unquote healthier, blah, blah, blah. You do lose vitamin C and some other vitamins, but the bulk of the nutrient loss is the time between harvest and cooking. So every day that goes by that the broccoli's, you know, sitting around, you're losing vitamins. So it has much less to do with cooking method than it does with transportation, et cetera. The other thing is there are some compounds that actually do better with boiling than steaming. It's easier for the body to digest. The last thing is broccoli is hydrophobic, which means it repels water. But if you put it in hot water, it gets rid of some of that waxy outside. There is a little science there that suggests boiling in water is a better way of getting rid of anything on the outside than steaming. You're not going to end up with worse nutrition. Although I know a lot of people go, how could you boil your vegetables?
12: I don't have any problem with that as long as it works.
0: Jose, I just want you to know, Jose Andres boils vegetables. If it's okay for Jose, it's good,
12: of course,
0: for, it's good enough for us. So, does that sound like something you might try, or is that just anathema in your household?
9: I would never have thought to do that, but I will try this.
0: Yeah, give that a shot and let us know.
9: I certainly will. Thank you.
0: All right. Thanks, thank you. Jules. Take care.
9: All right. Bye-bye.
12: Bye-bye.
0: Welcome to Milk Street. Who's calling?
16: Hi, it's Marie Griffin.
0: How can we help you?
16: Well, my question is, and I do quite a lot of baking, but the one thing that always messes me up is using gelatin in like a frosting or a pudding or something. I have some sheets of gelatin, which, you know, most of the recipes call for the envelopes of gelatin.
0: Right.
16: And I was wondering, it never quite turns out correctly when I use the sheets. And I didn't know if you had some tips how to either convert between the two, or should I just get rid of the sheets and use the other?
0: I used to know the conversion. There is a conversion between sheets and granular gelatin, but I would just buy a box of Knox gelatin, which has 8 or 10 packets in it. And each packet,
16: yes,
0: is about 2.5 teaspoons, almost a tablespoon of gelatin. In a former life, I actually weighed all the packets in a bunch of boxes, and they're not actually all the same. That is, each packet is slightly different.
16: Okay.
0: You obviously put it on top of a liquid milk or water, whatever, and let it soften. If you don't do that, it'll clump up when you add it to whatever you're making. But sheets is just an older version of granular gelatin. Sarah?
12: Yeah. I seem to remember, and maybe I'm just pulling this out of nowhere, that one package of gelatin will gel up to 3 cups of liquid. Does it sound right, Chris?
0: Well, it's sort of like instant tapioca, like what they say on the back of the box is overkill.
12: Yeah.
0: So
12: err on the side of less.
0: So you'll end up with something you could probably
12: bounce,
0: play, you know,
12: right,
0: stickball with. You know. You shaped it into a ball.
12: Yeah, but I agree with Chris. You have to soak it to soften it in some of the liquid, and then you have to warm it up to dissolve it, and then you add it to the rest of the liquid. But I'm not as familiar with sheets. I've never really worked with them. I only ever worked with the granular stuff.
0: I think they use sheets in European baking a lot. Yeah. Baking books, you'll see sheets of gelatin.
16: We lived overseas in Europe for a little bit, and they probably are past their due date, and I probably should just trash them and go buy the Knox.
0: Yes. Yeah. Well, as Sarah points out, I'm past my due date too, but that's okay. I would just get a bunch of those packets. I think they last virtually forever.
16: Oh, wonderful. Wonderful. Well, thank you so much. I appreciate your help very much.
0: Thanks for calling. It was a pleasure.
12: Yes, thank you.
16: Bye-bye.
0: Welcome to Milk Street. Who's calling?
17: Hi, this is Courtney. I'm in Williamstown, Vermont.
0: Oh, yeah. Okay. All right. How can we help you?
17: I have made the Lebanese garlic paste tomb several times with my husband. And several times we've been successful, but there have been a time or two when we were not successful and it separated. And it's so much work and it's so delicious that it's so disappointing when it separates. So I didn't know if you had any advice for us.
0: I first had it years ago, 4 or 5 years ago. I was in Beirut. I had no idea what it was, but, you know, it's not as thick as a mayonnaise. It's foamier, and it's obviously it's garlic that is mashed up beyond belief with olive oil, and you make an emulsion that way, lemon juice, salt. One thing someone told me was you could try, like fixing a mayonnaise, you could take an egg white with a little bit of the broken emulsion, like maybe a quarter cup, and process in a food processor, and then slowly add in the rest of the broken emulsion. It'll probably be a little fluffier and lighter than an actual tomb, but it is hard because you're using the garlic instead of an egg yolk, essentially, to provide the emulsification, and it's not as good as emulsifier as an egg yolk, but you might give that a shot.
17: Okay.
12: You know what I learned from the great Jacques Pepin, that if a mayonnaise splits or a Hollandaise splits, they used to say, well, start with another egg or a part of another egg. And he said, no, start with a little bit of water.
0: Water, yeah.
12: So I wonder
0: if
12: it might be as easy as that. And I could be wrong. You might need more muscle like an egg white. But, you know, if it ever happens to you again, try a little bit of water.
0: Yeah, that's a good suggestion.
17: I like that. I could divide it and try egg white and water and see what works.
12: I would do the water in a bowl and add the split to it very, very gradually, like it's oil droplets, or, you know, somewhat gradually. Don't do it in a machine, because you don't want to you might separate it all over again.
17: Okay.
12: All right, and let us know how it goes. We'd love it. You'd be our test kitchen there and figure it out.
0: It's a tomb test.
12: Yeah, the tomb test. Oh, yeah. You'll do the tomb test.
17: I like it. I'm inspired. I will definitely make it again soon, but hopefully it won't split. But if I do have that issue, I will definitely let you know what happens and what works.
12: Okay.
0: Courtney, thank you.
17: Thank you.
12: Bye.
0: Bye. 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Coming up, it's the food truck king, Roy Choi. 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
0: This is Most Street Radio. I'm your host, Christopher Kimball. Right now, I'm joined by Roy Choi. In 2008, he helped the food truck scene take off with his truck Kogi Barbecue in L.A. Since then, he's hosted TV, co-produced the 2014 film Chef, and opened new restaurants and trucks. His latest cookbook is The Choi of Cooking. Roy, welcome to Milk Street.
1: Hey, Christopher. Pleasure to be here.
0: So I was reading your bio, and I was kind of interesting. You said you worked in friends' hamburger shops. You made dumplings in a Korean restaurant, clean and peel vegetables, busboy, dishwasher, grill cleaner, salad bar assembler, breakdown guy. And then later on, it turns out you worked at Le Bernardin and the Beverly Hills Hilton. So tell me about the transition between hamburger shop and Le Bernardin. Obviously quite different. Were there any things in common?
1: You know, I've seen every single part of this industry, and when you break it all down, it's all the same. It just, you know, the people are the same. The difference is the attention to detail and maybe your tenacity and your dexterity. But really, at the end of the day, food and beverage, I think it's a lot like martial arts in many ways, in that you could start learning karate, but then as you grow and evolve and end up in, let's say, Brazilian jiu-jitsu, all those building blocks kind of lead to one another. And you're meeting kind of the same people along the way in each dojo. And it's the same thing with kitchens.
0: I like the analogy, which, of course, for me, means absolutely nothing because I've never been in martial arts. I assume you have been in martial arts.
1: Yeah, I quit very early, like junior high school, but more than that, I'm a fan and I watch it. And really the comparison is that wherever you enter, like you could enter a kung fu or karate or taekwondo or whatever, but wherever you enter, you're going to grow as a person and your skill set's going to grow. And that's what happened to me in food. You're coming, let's say you come in green to each form, whether it's martial arts or a kitchen, you could come right off the street, be a knucklehead. And in many cases, both forums accept knuckleheads. And I think that's a big distinction that ties them together as well. But both of these arenas accept people without judgment. And as soon as you enter and break through, you start to completely change your ways into this way.
0: Could you just drill down on that a little bit? So what is it that you're learning?
1: You're learning form. You're learning discipline, balance, and appreciation for the culture and the art form of cooking or martial arts. You know, there is something to be said about the back door of a kitchen. Even in this modern day and age, it's still very relevant. To me, the back door of the kitchen is the first entry point for who could be the next teaching chef on Milk Street in 10 years.
0: I once spent a little time with a cover band. And they told me what their life was like, which was not great. You know, a few $100 a gig and you're driving around in the middle of winter. But they were all enormously talented people.
1: Yeah.
0: And then another band is up there filling Madison Square Garden or whatever. But there's a really tiny arc of difference between success and failure. And the same thing, I get to speak to the successful food people a lot. And you always wonder, like, you know, what made it work for you, but there are 10,000 other cooks and chefs out there who are grinding away, who will never get to the top. What do you think? How is it possible that certain people do get to that final flash, as you call it, and most people don't?
1: Well, I just want to put into context that getting to the top sometimes is a shifting quicksand itself. You know, like you're never there forever, you know, and you're, true. And even for me, like what got me here on this podcast with you is starting a food truck at my lowest point of failure, you know, and not even thinking about like this is going to parlay into the next thing or the next thing. I was completely in the moment. And that's the thing that was able to move my needle, was that I never thought about what's next after Kogi. What I thought about in that time where I was at my lowest, where my bank account was at its lowest, where my life was at its lowest, was how can I just be right here, right now? Because I had nothing else to lose, you know? And I think that's where the chance comes, you know?
0: Well, it's an excellent time to take a chance when you have nothing to lose, right?
1: Yeah, yeah.
0: I mean, so what, this is back in 2008, I guess. So what was going on in your life? How did you end up at that point when you had nothing to lose?
1: I had gotten fired from my job and I had built a career as a chef up until then. And I was running big hotels. And then the 2008 economic crisis happened with the real estate market. And then also at that time, I had just got onto a new job to open these really big restaurants. And I did well in the R&D phase, but as the restaurant opened, I had never really experienced that type of volume. The restaurant was doing like 1,500 covers a night.
0: Jeez.
1: And I just got overwhelmed. But at that moment, I had something that I can only term as like a work amnesia. I had been cooking 15 years professionally up until that point. But once the restaurant opened, I lost all sense of how to lead the team. And I was sinking. And I

0: you know. And then so once I got fired right at the time that the economy crashed. It was like literally in sync. So then I had reached a point in my career where, you know, I was an executive, and going back out there mid-2008, where nobody had that type of budget anymore to hire me. I was overqualified for a lot of these positions, so I couldn't get a job. And then it was about 4 or 5, almost 6 months of that. And I was down to literally like $400 or $500 in all of my financial savings of anything. And it's one thing to lose your job when you're young, but it's another thing when you have a family and you're older. It was a really scary place for me to be in. I didn't know what was going to come next. I was really at a position where I was ready to go back down the ladder and start from scratch again, even leave the industry. I was at a juncture of two points. One, I was going to leave the industry and start over. I had always wanted to drive tour buses. That was a dream of mine when I was a teenager. I really wanted to drive one of those vans where they cut the top off and you wear the Janet Jackson mic. So I was going to do that, or I was going to go back down and start from scratch, become a line cook again, you know, because I knew I had the tenacity and the ability to maybe start over and work my way back up.
1: So let's go back to your food truck. So explain what it was, what it is. Why was it different? Why was it so successful?
0: Well, I think our food truck was a merging of two worlds. One is that we come from the world of loncheras and taco trucks that existed before us. I always like to say that we are the children of those trucks. So the thing about where we are, we're from Los Angeles. We're specifically from the central region of Los Angeles, the city, Koreatown, East Hollywood, Pico Union, Mid-City. That's where Kogi comes from. That area also represents like the whole city. But the thing about our city is that because LA is so diverse and so vast, we never really had a bite of food that you could pinpoint. You're based in the Boston area, is that correct?
1: Yeah, that's right.
0: Yeah, so you could say clam chowder, right? Like you could say lobster roll. Those things instantaneously can signify that city. In LA, you can really say this bite represents the whole city. And I think for us, with Kogi, you could bite into it and feel the whole city. You know, you could feel the East Side. You could feel the Mexican influence, the Latino influence. You could feel the Koreans and the Asians coming through. You could feel the quirky, nerdy side of the city. You could feel the streets, the gangster side. And you could feel the Hollywood side as well. And that's what Kogi tasted like. Specifically, it tasted like sesame oil, soy sauce, kimchi, lime juice, dried chilies with caramelized meats and corn tortillas and a crisp salad filled with ginger, garlic, green onions. And so it was like all these things, these vibrant things that just shot out from the bite. And it just came at the right time. You know, the city was really hurting. You know, people were losing their jobs. Everyone was really scared. And then this truck that looked very familiar but tasted extremely brand new just tied a lot of things together for people.
1: How is it as just as a business compared to these big restaurants with 1,500 covers a night and you go to a food truck? Mm-hmm. Is it possible to make a food truck, well, obviously it is, financially successful? I mean, what are the dynamics of that as a business?
0: Yeah, I mean, a lot of people think that you just show up, right, and there are no costs involved. That's not the case. You know, there are still costs, things like licenses and propane and maintenance. You have to fix a flat tire. You have to fix a broken axle, a spark plug, all those things. And then you have to also bear the elements, you know, rain, traffic, cold, heat. Like people don't come out in those elements sometimes. You could lose your whole window of service if you're stuck, you know, in gridlock traffic.
1: So, okay, those are all the downsides. Give me the upside.
0: Oh, those aren't downsides. Those are
1: just facts.
0: Those are facts and also fun. It's part of the Rubik's Cube of running a place. The fun sides are being in front of people, having no barrier between you and what you're serving.

0: going to different neighborhoods. You know, that thing I talked about being a tour guide, that's what was so essential in Kogi starting. I knew the streets, I knew the back alleys and the corners, and I knew how to get around. I knew the shortcuts because I used to spend all day just driving. So that's so fun. And then handing the food directly to the person right outside the window. That is the most exhilarating feeling of running a food truck. Looking into someone's eyes, handing them a taco, seeing them bite into the taco and their eyes go in the back of their head and they smile and they just want to kiss you. And then you combine that feeling with freedom. The pressures of the world all go away and you're on this kind of ship on your own ocean and nobody can touch you. Nobody knows where you're at, you know? There are no emails to answer. There's no boss.
1: Well, that's the critical for you and me, probably.
0: Yeah.
1: That's the critical piece of data.
0: No boss?
1: No boss. I'm totally unemployable from that point of view. Yeah.
0: Absolutely.
1: Yeah.
0: And that's, you could run a food truck. If this ever doesn't work out.
1: I'm going to head for that truck.
0: Yeah. I could never be employable ever again.
1: It's been clear to me from an early age. So what is Korean barbecue? To explain what it is.
0: What is Korean barbecue? It's very different than American barbecue. American barbecue is low and slow. Korean barbecue is quick and fast. It's marinated usually in a soy sauce base with garlic and green onions. And then it diversifies from there. But it's usually thin cuts of meat. It could also be vegetables, but it's thin cuts. And it's sitting in this shallow marinade for a couple hours up to a couple days, and is grilled usually over your table. And it's a meal that is eaten in its most essential form of a la carte. And what I mean by that is everything is separate. Nothing is a composed dish, from the banchan, the little side dishes, to the lettuce, to the meats itself, to the dipping sauces. Every bite is customizable. And that's the beauty of Korean barbecue, you know, and it's communal and it's interactive, you know. And so that's why so many young people love Korean barbecue, because it's the newer version in a way of like the old pizza parlor where you can just come in, like a little league team could come in and just like be loud and be themselves and completely like not adhere to any form of teachable eating habits and just like be stupid and be themselves, you know? And that's what Korean barbecue evokes in people.
1: Drunken kimchi, tofu, seafood, you sort of, there's a lot to learn through this dish, right, about Korean cooking. You want to just explain why you love this?
0: Oh, that recipe? That's from our new book, The Joy of Cooking. Right. That recipe is a version of a drinking food. So there are two very popular Korean foods right now. One is Korean barbecue and the other is Korean drinking food. Shots of soju and little things called anju. Mm-hmm. So it's Korean tapas. And you don't go to eat a full meal because there are things called ilcha, icha, samcha, sacha, which is 1, 2, 3, 4, 5, 6, 7, 8, 9 stops. So you go in a progression throughout your evening. So you start with anju or drinking food. And maybe fried chicken might be number two. And then Korean barbecue might be number three. So the Korean tofu is the most quintessential drinking food because it's sliced pork belly, caramelized kimchi, and warm, soft tofu. And those three things together on a plate with soju, and you pick it with chopsticks, and you just eat a little bit at a time because it's so pungent. And you eat a little bit at a time and you take a shot of soju and you just talk and have fun. Usually there's some maybe dried seaweed and nuts and then maybe some sauteed chicken gizzards. And that's the quintessential bar food.
1: So you were contacted by actor and director Jon Favreau to consult on the movie Chef. How do you train someone to look like a professional chef on camera when obviously they're not? Isn't that really hard to do?
0: It's multifaceted. On one level, you have to look at the actual mechanics, right? So you have to look at where you would hold your elbow, how you would hold the knife, the movements you would do as you're prepping. Because when you're working in a kitchen, all your senses are on. So it's like, don't just put your head down and look at the zucchini. Look around because you're looking at the clock. You're looking at the pot. You're looking at the other cooks. You're looking at your watch because the purveyor's late, you know, and all these things, right? So it's that. It's also minuscule things of like how you tie your apron, how high the apron should be. We even got down to like the tattoo placements and what tattoos are on there. So all of those little Easter eggs and hidden notes are really important. But it's really the movements. Mm-hmm. It's in the body movements.
1: Which means an economy of movement?
0: Economy of movement, but a really, really high speed twitching that is contained. You know,
1: good description.
0: A manic right. expression that is like trying to burst its way outside of the body, but is being contained, you know?
1: That's a great way of describing it. I never thought of that.
0: Yeah.
1: So let's go back in time. You moved to mm-hmm. Orange County in seventh grade. You said you got into cruising and low riding in part as a way to be in the city. What is low riding and how do you do it well?
0: Well, low riding is a culture. It's a culture that comes from the Mexican-American community here in Los Angeles. It is spread throughout the world. You could find it in Tokyo now. But it's a culture that really harnessed the life of the LA weather and the immigrant culture and trying to express yourself. Because what happens a lot is people think of us as minorities or the streets as just something that you have to avoid or that it's something violent. But that's not all it is. The streets are our poetry. If I can distill it all the way down, low riding is poetry. And the poetry then expresses itself in tangible forms in the paint and in the upholstery and the rims and the speakers, you know, and then pulling up to the parking lot and then getting the food out and then the families and your friends. And that's just one day. Then there are the car shows. Then it leads into competition. And so when you're 16, 17, 20, and you're out there and you're trying to make a name for yourself, you're putting all of your energy into your car so that someone can see it and you're proud of it, you know?
1: What was your car like?
0: I had a Chevy Blazer. I had an 87 Blazer that was dropped to the bone all the way to the floor with deep dish inky. So deep dish are where the rims are really, really deep. You could pretty much like stick from the tip of your fingers to about maybe the mid forearm. That's like a deep dish rim. And then you roll on 50 series tires. And then I had 15 inch subwoofers in the back. And then I had mids all throughout. Yeah, my shit was banging.
1: Wait, what? How is it painted?
0: I had white with beige on the bottom. And then I had old English like airbrush all throughout. Yeah, man. You know, and the windows down, back window open. And you just cruise.
1: You're getting very nostalgic right now. I can tell.
0: I miss simpler times, you know. Hmm. All I woke up to do, man, was like crease my jeans, crease my t-shirt, polish my rims, figure out what tapes were in rotation that day, and just cruise till the sun went down. Have a milkshake and a carne asada taco, and that's it, man.
1: I'm in that car with you.
0: Yeah,
1: riding man. Around right now because it sounds pretty good. Well, unfortunately, we have to leave it there. But
0: that's a good place to stop.
1: Man, that was a,
0: with low
1: that
0: riding.
1: Was a great 5 minutes of low riding. I enjoyed every beat of that one. Roy, it's been a pleasure. Thanks so much.
0: Hey, likewise, Christopher. I'm a huge fan. I've been watching you since the beginning, and I just want to give you your flowers for a second. Like, I love the teachings that you give the world, you
1: Thanks.
0: Know, and it is really, really beneficial to us viewers. So thank you.
1: Hey, we like doing it.
0: Yeah, man.
1: That's why you do what you do.
0: That's it.
1: Right. Thanks so much.
0: I really enjoyed it. Thank you. It's been an honor.
1: That was Roy Choi. His new cookbook is The Choi of Cooking. You're listening to Milk Street Radio. After the break, how a sea forager digs for dinner at the beach.
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1: I'm Christopher Kimball, and you're listening to Milk Street Radio. Now it's my conversation with sea forager Kirk Lombard. Kirk hunts for the seafood everyone else overlooks. Gaper clams, monkey faced eels, and he's usually singing while he does it. Kirk, welcome to Milk Street.
6: Thanks, Chris. Great to be here.
1: So let's start at the beginning here, which is your fundamental premise is eat lower down on the food chain of the oceans, eating smaller fish. And one reason you give for this is that the meat is cleaner with fewer toxins. You want to explain why that's true?
6: Well, that's not the case in all species, but in a lot of the fish, the smaller schooling, you know, midwater fish, they have a very short life cycle. So they don't have time to bioaccumulate the toxins that like a swordfish or a tuna or other species like that might have. You know, I enjoy a big slab of halibut like everybody. But personally, when I go out fishing, I tend to target the little guys. I eat a lot of smelt. And when the anchovies are running, I run down, I have a special anchovy net and I throw it and I nail my anchovies. I still do clamming and I catch hella monkey face pricklebacks. It's not going to be for everybody, you know, eating mackerel and sardines, but I do my best to try to convince them that there are huge benefits to eating those types of fish.
1: So let's talk about where to fish, because you're in California and you once talked about Creek.
6: That's right.
1: Which is a place to fish.
6: Yeah.
1: It was a dumping ground for animal waste products.
6: That's
1: now
6: right.
1: It has a large sewer main there.
6: Uh-huh.
1: This is sort of a post-apocalyptical, industrial landscape. But you feel that what you find there is still quite edible?
6: You know, a lot of times you have fish that come in and out of San Francisco Bay, and they don't spend their entire life in the bay.
1: Right.
6: Right? So they're migrating in and out, and it's probably a good idea to know which species those are. And I don't eat shellfish out of San Francisco Bay, that's for sure, because they're not moving around a lot.
1: Right.
6: But my feeling is that the sardines are probably moving in and out of the bay. And yeah, I did eat those, but I'll tell you, that's not something I'm going to do every day.
1: So I saw you clamming on one of your videos. You had hand, your arm, deep down there.
6: Yeah.
1: So what were you clamming for, and why was the clam so far down?
6: You know, it's funny. I was just watching that. There's a new BBC show, All Things Great and Small, or something. It's about a veterinarian.
1: Oh, yeah.
6: There's a scene where the guy has his arm all the way up the asshole of a cow, okay? That's kind of what it's like. I've never done that. But that's kind of what it's like getting these clams, you know, sometimes because you're shoving your arm way down in the mud. And then the deeper you go in the mud and the clam's like really, really tightly packed. That type of clam, by the way, is called a horseneck, also known as a gaper clam. But that clam digs a hole that's about 3 feet deep. And so in order to get it, and they're easy to find. You know, you go out in the mud flats and you look for the holes and then you stomp your foot next to the hole. And if you get a spout, then you've confirmed that that's where the clam is. And then you commence digging. Hmm. And it can take you 20 minutes to get one.
1: Really?
6: And yeah, yeah, but they're big.
1: So you know? The names of some of these things, let's just talk about names.
6: Okay.
1: The yeah. monkey-faced eel.
6: Yeah, right.
1: You
6: right.
1: say can be divided into three rough classes, gummers, peckers, and slammers. Yo, so
6: you read I mean, my book.
1: Yeah, I did. There's some weird stuff out there.
6: Yeah.
1: Fat innkeeper worms.
6: Oh, yeah.
1: Referred to as the penis fish in Korea.
6: Yeah.
1: I mean, the long jaw mudsuckers.
6: Oh, yeah.
1: Yeah. Night smelts or fries with eyes.
6: You'd be surprised how many people are just completely thrilled to see a fat innkeeper worm or a horseneck clam. Yeah, these are all like my favorite things.
1: Yeah,
6: these are a few of my favorite things.
1: I thought you were doing sort of sea shanties. I didn't know you were.
6: I was going to do musical comedy.
1: Yeah,
6: I come from a musical comedy family. My dad was a Broadway singer.
1: Really?
6: Yeah, my mom too.
1: Wow. So wait, okay. What does a monkey face prickleback look like?
6: Yeah, so it has sort of the head. Picture a howler monkey. And just kind of take the nose away.
1: So is this like 3 feet long? How long is this?
6: Yeah, so I think the record currently stands at 9 pounds. I had the record, by the way, until one of the guys that took my tour went and broke my record. So I think I should get an asterisk on that.
1: Yes, absolutely. So how do you catch them?
6: Yeah, so the way to catch a monkey face eel, we can say monkey face eel even though it's truly a prickleback, is you get a stick and then you get a wire hanger from your closet and just make a big enough loop that you can tie a piece of 50-pound test monofilament line to the end of it. And then you put a hook on the end of that. Then you bait it with a glob of squid. You go out at low tide and wherever you see cracks and holes between the rocks, anywhere between, I don't know, Alaska and Point Conception in Central California, there may be a large prickleback underneath that rock that you're looking at. So you gently probe the bait into the hole, and then the eel grabs the bait, and then the struggle begins, and you wrest it from the hole, and you net it, and you have yourself a monkey face prickleback.
1: So, okay, so if I was to walk into a fish store, a fishmonger's place, are there smaller fish I should think about buying and what am I going to do with them?
6: So you got two problems if you're trying to walk into a store and get smaller fish. Number one is they may not be in those stores because there may not be a great demand for them. Number two, they might be in absolutely awful quality because a lot of those small fish, they don't last well. They don't have a good shelf life. But when they do appear in the market, those fish are high in omega-3s. They're low in the things that we want to avoid, like mercury. And generally speaking, this isn't the case in all of these small fishes, but generally speaking, a smaller fish, like an anchovy or a sardine, those fish are designed by nature to withstand huge amounts of predation. So they live fast and they die young. And so that, if there's anything that you're going to harvest on an industrial level, you know, generally speaking, those fish can withstand massive predation much better than other species. But it's a tough sell. You know, it's a tough sell, especially like, I know this because I'm running a seafood company. And, you know, if people get a bag full of smelt and, you know, they've signed up for $30, it's hard to explain to them the value of that. Right. It's hard to explain the value of 2 pounds of anchovies.
1: So what do you do with 2 pounds of anchovies or 5 pounds of smelt or whatever?
6: Well, what you do with a night smelt is the easiest, right? You take a night smelt and you fry it. Okay. And they're absolutely amazing. My wife has a thing where she stuffs them and then she broils them and they come out like golden brown with this pistachio stuffing. And then because they're so small and you're broiling them or you're frying them hard, you don't have to clean them. This is a fish that it's not eating, it's spawning. And when it's spawning, its stomach is clean. So you can just take the fish, you don't have to process it. They have no scales or they have deeply embedded scales that don't need to be scaled. And you just broil them and pop them in your mouth. I mean, it's that easy.
1: So on top of your foraging tours and your seafood company, You also sing in a band called The Fishwives.
6: Yeah.
1: Think you could take us out with a little bit of a sea shanty?
6: Alive, alive, oh, alive, alive, oh, crying cockles and mussels, alive, alive, oh. We actually have cockles in California, which was a huge benefit to living here, as far as I'm concerned. Anyway, in Dublin, fair city, where the girls are so pretty, I first set my eyes on sweet Molly Malone as she pushed her wheelbarrow through streets broad and narrow, crying cockles and mussels, alive, alive, oh, and alive, alive, oh, alive, alive, oh. This is where you have to say, don't call us, we'll call you, kid. And you bring out the hook, singing cockles and mussels.

0: Oh.
1: That was Kirk Lombard singing Molly Malone, which he performs with his band, The Fishwives. Lombard is the author of The Sea Forager's Guide to Northern California. That's it for today. 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

0: The court celebrates the upcoming marriage of Ariel Dante and Ginevra, but Polonesso's plan to break up the happy couple is put into play. That was Act One of George Frideric Handel's Ariel Dante from the Opéra Garnier in France. The Pygmalion Ensemble and Paris Opera Chorus were conducted by Raphael Pichon. In the cast were Cecilia Molinari in the title role, Jacqueline Stucker as Ginevra, Zabine de Vielle as Dalinda, Christophe Dumont as Polonesso, Rue Charlesworth as Lorcagno, and as the King Luca Titotto. We're at the world-famous Opéra Garnier today for this masterwork by Handel. Next week, we stay in Paris and head to the Opéra Bastille for a production of Verdi's Aida with Sayoa Hernandez and Piotr Bichawa. I'm Lisa Flynn. Coming up shortly, we'll have Act Two of Handel's Ariel Dante.
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A real slow rag. Rick Benjamin conducted music from Scott Joplin's opera, Treemonisha, featuring soprano Anita Johnson. Well, thank you for joining me for some Saturday afternoon classics here on WGTE. I hope you enjoyed Handel's Ariodante broadcast. We'll have one more vocal piece for you. This is music of Peggy Glanville Hicks, Thomasonia, for soprano, horn, piano, flute, and string quartet. Was written to celebrate composer and critic Virgil Thompson's birthday in 1950. We'll hear the Canticore Trio, featuring Linda June Snyder, soprano, Richard Chenoweth, horn, and Eric Street, piano. They'll be joined by Neil Gittleman, conducting, Marion Chenoweth, flute, Peter Cheschini, violin, and Lynn Ritz, violin.

Thomasonia by Peggy Glanville Hicks. We heard Linda June Snyder, soprano, Richard Chenoweth, horn, Eric Street, piano, Marion Chenoweth, flute, Peter Cecchini, violin, and Lynn Ritz, violin. Next, we'll hear pianist David Murray. This is C.P.E. Bach's Württemberg Sonata No. 4.

0: pianist David Murray performed Württemberg Sonata No. 4 by C.P.E. Bach. Thanks for joining me for some Saturday classics. I'm Mickey Miller. 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
1: I'm Janine Herbst with these headlines. The death toll from the devastating earthquakes in Venezuela is rising. Officials say it now tops 1,400, with more than 3,200 injured and tens of thousands are reported missing. International search crews are looking for survivors, but getting to them is difficult. The biggest wildfire in the U.S. is hitting the Tinder Dry Forest in Utah. The state's governor has declared a state of emergency, and Utah is now restricting fireworks. Red flag warnings are also in effect for parts of California, Nevada, Arizona, New Mexico, and Colorado. And the European heat wave continues. Record high temperatures have been recorded in Britain, France, Switzerland, and Germany. They're getting hit with high temperatures as hospitals treat thousands of patients for heat-related conditions. I'm Janine Herbst, NPR News.

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1: A judge this week handed down what amounts to life sentences for activists in Texas for, among other things, making zines and joining a book club.
2: 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The Federalist Papers were effectively a zine.
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0: So we talked about your professional life, your touring, your sitting in the producer's chair, but your personal life is about to go through a major change. You and your wife are expecting your first child in the weeks ahead. That'll sure put your head in a certain place, doesn't it?
1: Yeah, I mean, it's a lot of feelings I didn't anticipate, but we're really excited. It's a baby boy, and I've been taking all the classes, doing all the Zoom virtual meetings, painting the nursery, and got the crib put together. And so I'm feeling prepared, but nervous and excited, and can't wait to meet him.
0: So do you have a plan as to how you'll balance things? New baby, new album to promote, touring to support the album, your family broadly. How are you thinking about all that?
1: Well, I usually just take on everything, and I think that I'm invincible, and I try to just do it all. And so I guess I'll just keep doing that approach. I'm sure that'll end up coming back to bite me at some point. But I think that, if you live a big life, and I do, you kind of have to just buckle up and do it.
0: Caleb Caudle, his new album is called Heavy Thrill. It is out now. Caleb, thanks for talking to us.
1: Thank you so much.
2: She lives south of Chicago, blue wind like the wind.
0: And that's all for today's show, which we've been broadcasting from WDET in Detroit. We'll be back again tomorrow. 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
2: Breathing in exhaust, she wanders.
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1: Yeah.
11: So have we said where we are on tape yet?
12: Starting us off today are our producers Lynn Levy and Sean Cole.
13: Very pretty day to be on an abandoned island where victims of contagious disease were quarantined. And one in particular who lived here, died here, never believing that she was, in fact, sick and dangerous.
14: So, this is a story that begins when?
12: It starts in 1906, and it doesn't start on the island, it starts in Oyster Bay.
14: Ooh, nice neighbor.
12: Very nice. There was this one rich family on vacation there.
15: And their daughter gets sick. She gets sick first.
12: This is Judy Leavitt.
15: I am a professor emerita at the University of Wisconsin.
12: And she wrote a book about this story. So basically, the girl, the daughter, has a fever. Then her sister comes down with it. And then her mom. and a maid.
15: About 6 out of 11 in the family get sick.
12: And with this disease, the fever is just the first part of it.
15: Both diarrhea or constipation are reported. So it can go either way, I guess.
12: What is it? Typhoid.
15: And they couldn't figure out what had caused the disease. So they called in this sanitary engineer named George Soper.
12: With the public health department. He was a go-to guy for outbreaks like this. Back then, the Department of Public Health was thinking, you know, would you get sick because of something dirty near you?
14: In the well or in the pipes.
12: Yeah, so he looks into all of that.
15: Did a whole test on the house and the water and everything. Couldn't find anything, and so
12: he starts talking to the family.
15: And he started quizzing them all, and they remember.
12: Eventually,
15: that they had had a summer.
12: He builds up this whole picture of several outbreaks going back years.
10: 1900, Mamaroneck. A New York family had a house for the summer. 1902, Dark Harbor, Maine. 1904, 7 cases. Sands Point, New York. Autumn, 1906. Winter, 1907, New York City.
12: All these cases, and they all had one thing in common.
14: What?
12: Each of these families had employed the same cook.
13: Really?
12: Which is funny, because when you cook food, you kill the bacteria in the food.
14: Yeah. Oh, so it couldn't be the cook then.
12: But this cook...
15: Her most famous dish was peach melba, which is ice cream and fresh peaches.
12: Fresh peaches. Raw fruit.
15: That was a perfect medium.
12: And the cook's name was Mary Mallon.
14: Mary Mallon.
16: Wait a second, Chuckle.
14: Typhoid
16: Mary is who we're talking about.
14: Oh, so we know this story.
12: No, you don't know this story.
14: What do you mean?
12: Everybody thinks they know this story. I thought I knew the story, and then when I looked into it, I realized I didn't know the first thing about it. And when you look into the details, they tell us some very difficult things about who we were and who we still are in a lot of ways. It's all in the details, all of the juice and problem.
16: Like the peach juice.
12: Yeah,
16: the peach juice.
12: Just like the peach juice.
16: We're still dealing with
14: it. Wait, I'm Robert Krulwich. Go ahead. Do your part.
16: I'm Chad Abumrad.
14: This is Radiolab. And in this hour...
16: A series of stories that all hew to that delicious story archetype we call...
14: Patient Zero. The first cause.
16: We'll try to trace ideas and trends and massive social traumas like pandemics back to that one... person.
14: Or one critter.
16: Yep.
14: Or the other way you call it is called the but for. If you didn't have this thing, but for this thing, you wouldn't have the rest of the story.
16: I like the but for.
14: The but for.
16: But, meanwhile.
14: Back to the peaches.
12: So, George Soper's like, I've got to find this woman. And when he finds her...
15: She's in New York City, working for another family.
12: So he goes to the house... Walks into the kitchen, sees this woman, 5'6", blonde hair, blue eyes, Irish immigrant, 36 years old.
15: And he says, Mary Mallon, I think you are causing disease in people, and I want samples of your urine, feces, and blood.
12: Good afternoon. And she says,
17: what are you accusing me of being sick?
12: Playing the role of Mary is Columbia Public Health Professor David Rossner.
17: How dare you? I'm not a sick person.
12: What does she do?
17: She chases him out of the building.
15: With a fork in her hand.
12: A serving fork.
16: A serving fork?
12: Yeah.
16: But did she have typhoid? Did she outwardly have typhoid?
12: Well, that's the thing.
17: She never had any symptoms.
12: She was actually the first documented case in North America of a healthy carrier, which is to say someone who has the disease and is contagious but never actually feels the symptoms. So in one weird way, Soper's thrilled. Like, he's only read about this, and then here she is in front of him. But think of how all of this must have sounded to Mary. I mean, some guy from outer space comes into your kitchen and says you're diseased and you're hurting people. I mean, she must have thought,
17: what? I feel fine. I'm living a moral life. I'm not a vagrant. I'm employed. I'm a good, solid citizen.
12: Mm-hmm.
17: You know, you would be crazed too, wouldn't you, even today?
16: You'd probably grab your knife, yeah.
17: Yeah, you'd grab your knife.
14: Well, does he have any evidence, though, that she is spreading the disease?
12: Not yet. That's why he needs her poop. So he goes back, finds her at a rooming house. She kicks him out, swears at him.
15: She apparently had quite a temper.
12: And then the health department sends in this female doctor.
15: By the name of S. Josephine Baker. Maybe she could ask for blood, feces, and urine a little more gently.
12: I just don't know how you ask for that gently. But she tries. And when it doesn't work, she comes back a little bit later with cops.
15: And they come to the house, and Mary Mallon, when she realizes what's happening, disappears.
12: What do you mean disappears? She just vanishes?
15: Completely vanishes. They end up searching the entire place, and they can't find her. Finally, I think they're about to leave when one of them spots
17: her skirt at coming outside of a door.
15: It's a little piece of calico kind of stuck in a doorway.
17: They open the door, and there she is.
15: And so they drag her out, and she comes out kicking and screaming.
17: Screaming and kicking?
15: It takes all of them to drag her out.
17: Protesting?
15: And they get her in the ambulance, and Josephine Baker sits on her, as is, according to her, sits on her.
12: And Baker later said
15: something like, it was like being in a cage with an angry lion.
12: So they take her down to the hospital.
15: They tested her feces and urine, and they found that, yes, she was, in fact, a carrier of live typhoid bacilli.
18: It's a weird island, man. I spent a while on him.
15: So they isolate her, and they ultimately move her.
18: Okay, good.
15: From Manhattan to North Brother Island.
11: Let's have a bit of a haunted vibe.
13: Yeah.
17: And there she is.
13: Thanks, man.
12: We went there to just to I had to get our heads around what she must have thought.
11: What do you think?
12: What was the island like?
13: Man, everything is completely overgrown.
12: On one end, there are all of these medical, former medical buildings, including a giant hospital where they isolated tuberculosis patients. So a big, brick, stately building. And then on the other side of the island, there's smaller wooden buildings that are crushed.
13: This may be where her cottage is.
12: Where her cottage would be if it was still standing, but it's not standing anymore.
15: Well, it was one room. It had a kitchen, it had a sleeping area and a sitting area. It probably wasn't so bad if you didn't have to stay there. You know, any places that you're not free to leave becomes like a prison.
12: So we're marching around, and then Lynn says to me, hey, look at the view, and
13: holy moly!
11: Take a look at that.
13: It's right there.
12: That's when it really hit me.
13: If this is where her cabin was, then one window of it looked exactly onto Manhattan.
11: She could have seen where she used to live.
12: This was like the most horrible seaside vacation.
15: Almost the whole time they had her incarcerated, they took feces 3 times a week, which is, you know, it's not pleasant to have to do that. And sometimes she was negative and sometimes she was positive.
12: Wait, what?
13: So that's another thing that they were figuring out at the time. So she was probably an intermittent carrier.
12: What does that mean?
13: The disease is always in her. But sometimes she excretes it, and sometimes she doesn't.
12: Oh, that must have been confusing for her.
19: When I first came here, I was so nervous and almost prostrated with grief and trouble. My eyes began to twitch.
12: This is from a letter that Mary wrote from the island.
19: I have, in fact, been a peep show for everybody.
12: But if you keep reading it, and in fact it's addressed to a lawyer, it's clear that she was fighting this. And she had been sending her own feces samples herself to a private lab in Manhattan. And each one of those was negative.
13: Really?
19: The tuberculosis men would say, there she is. The kidnapped woman.
13: Yeah, that is poison ivy.
12: She sues the city and loses. Still, there are all of these questions as to whether any of this is legal. I mean, even George Soper, the guy who hunted her down, said it was contrary to the Constitution of the United States to hold her under the circumstance.
16: And how long was she on this island for?
12: 3 years.
16: Wow.
12: And then what changed was a new health commissioner took over.
15: And so he says it's just not right that we keep a healthy woman locked up like this.
12: Mm-hmm.
15: She was not dangerous to anybody if she didn't cook.
12: He lets her go.
14: He lets her go?
12: Yeah. Back to Manhattan. But he makes her promise.
15: She did promise. She signed an affidavit
12: saying she'll never cook again. And she was released. They set her up with a job as a laundress, and they went, here you go, Mary. And then, they kept track of her for a while.
16: Hmm.
12: And then at a certain point, they kind of stopped keeping track of her. What happened?
14: Dun, dun, dun, dun. So how many years will go by?
12: Five.
20: What happens next?
12: There's an outbreak of typhoid.
14: Oh, boy.
20: Where?
12: At a maternity hospital.
14: Oh, you're kidding. Wow.
12: Josephine Baker, who sat on her in the ambulance before, she says that she goes and pays a visit and walks into the kitchen, and she says the first person that she encountered was Typhoid Mary Mallon. George Soper did some legwork on where Mary had been, and it turned out she had worked at a restaurant, two Ooh. Hotels, an inn, and a sanatorium, as well as the hospital.
14: Wow.
12: And at least according to his account, two of the people that she made sick during those couple years were children.
10: She was now a woman who could not claim innocence. She was known willfully and deliberately to have taken desperate chances with human life. She had abused her privilege. She had broken her parole.
15: So then they put her back on North Brother Island, back in her bungalow. And there she sits.
10: She was a dangerous character and must be treated accordingly.
14: Absolutely. She's broke her promise.
20: Yeah, I totally agree.
14: She made a deal and she didn't keep the deal.
12: But the thing is that at the time she was sent back to the island, there were hundreds of other healthy carriers identified all over New York, and some of them were cooks.
15: Huh.
12: And yet Mary was the only one who they isolated in this way.
20: Why? Why only her?
12: I think it was more about making people feel safe than actually making them safe.
13: Oh, look out for this stair. It's all crumbled.
12: She was what we needed at the time.
13: We're in the hospital where the tuberculosis patients were quarantined.
12: This was towards the end of Lynn and my visit to the island.
13: Yeah, these must be the wards.
11: Definitely.
13: Yeah.
11: So when was she here?
13: This is where they brought her after she had a stroke. And this is where she was for the last 6 years of her life.
11: Did she die in here?
13: Yeah.

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8: Hey, I'm Jad Abumrad.
9: I'm Robert Krulwich.
8: This is Radio Lab, and today
9: it's Patient Zero. That's our subject.
8: Yeah, and this next story,
9: well, it's so huge.
8: It's the ultimate Patient Zero story, really.
9: Many of us have lived through this. It's as recent an event. It's such a recent event that it still hurts and it still bleeds.
8: Yeah.
9: And in it somewhere is the patient that is called Zero. So this is...
8: Yeah. A lot of people are going to help us tell the story. But starting us off is science writer, Radiolab regular, Carl Zimmer.
10: So in 1981... doctors for the first time describe
11: a mysterious newly discovered disease,
10: a syndrome,
11: which affects mostly homosexual men.
10: The young men in Los Angeles
8: were dying.
12: The number of cases has been growing faster and faster.
13: So far, more than 80 Americans have died.
14: 258 people have died. 625 people have died.
8: Of course, this is the part we all know, how from those first few cases in L.A., AIDS became one of the deadliest pandemics the world has ever seen.
15: More dangerous than the plague of the Middle Ages.
8: But back at the beginning, there was a story that I've not been able to shake for the last 30 years, and it's a story that I want to reimagine right now.
16: Right after news of this syndrome started to break,
8: that's science writer David Quammen, who along with Carl will be one of our guides.
10: Epidemiologists were trying to figure out
17: where did it come from?
10: And they were thinking like, well, maybe it's a sexually transmitted disease.
8: So the CDC launches a study
16: of a group of about 30 patients,
8: gay men,
16: in New York, Los Angeles, and San Francisco to see who had had sexual contact with whom.
8: How do you, is that just a series of interviews with people?
10: Yeah. Please name all the people that you've slept with.
8: The CDC eventually releases the results of this survey in the form of a diagram.
16: Like a network drawing. With circles representing patients and then lines representing sexual contact.
8: And each patient, each little circle, was numbered.
16: New York, 7. Los Angeles, 12.
8: So you didn't know who was who, but you could tell immediately when you look at this thing. That of all the 30 or so circles, there was one circle that was special. It had lines coming out in every direction.
16: 7 or 8 emanating from him.
8: Like the hub of a wheel. Except all the spokes on this wheel connected to other wheels, which then shot out and connected to other wheels, fanning outward. At the center of it all was that one little circle numbered...
16: 0. Number 0.
8: As far as we know, that was the first time that you ever get the term patient 0.
18: Patient 0 was a man, the central victim and victimizer.
8: This is from a 60 Minutes special in 1988. That year, a reporter named Randy Schultz had written a book called And the Band Played On that for the first time revealed the identity of Patient Zero.
18: He was a French-Canadian.
19: A very handsome airline steward.
18: Named Gaetan Dugas.
16: Gaetan Dugas.
18: Patient Zero.
8: A few minutes later in the report, Schultz comes on to describe
20: a guy who has got unlimited sexual stamina.
8: This sexual athlete who would fly from one hotspot to the next because of his job, having sex with literally thousands of men.
16: And as he knew he was dying, at least according to Randy Shields, he became somewhat sinister and malicious. He would sleep with a male partner at a bathhouse in San Francisco or somewhere else. And then when the light came up, according to Randy Shields, he would say, "I've got gay cancer.
19: Now you're going to get it too."
20: You talk to
19: him. I talked to him, yeah.
8: This is Dr. Selma Dritz. She was part of that CDC study.
19: I told him that he was getting other people sick with it. And he said, "My right to do whatever I want, my civil rights, I do as I please. I've got it. Why shouldn't they have it?"
16: Really a chilling moment.
8: And pretty much from that moment on, Gaten Dugas,
10: he just took on this aura as single-handedly causing an epidemic in the United States.
8: Mm-hmm. Now, I don't know about you, but I first bumped into this story in the movie version of In the Band Played On. When I first saw that, AIDS had already infected 2.5 million people, and to think that it could all go back to this one guy just seemed unreal.
10: It was a very potent story, there's no doubt. And he gave HIV to a lot of people. There's no question about that. But what we do know is that he was not patient zero.
8: He was not patient zero.
10: No.
16: He was not the beginning point.
10: He wasn't.
8: Not even close. Huh. So here's the question that got me started on the story. Okay, so the gay steward, that was the movie stuck in my head. But what's the real movie? What movie can we make about the beginning of the AIDS epidemic?
9: And how exactly do we know that Gaten Dugas wasn't patient zero?
10: Well, there are a couple reasons we know it. So one thing that people started to do...
8: Scientists.
10: ...was to... They started going back and looking at people who had died...
16: People who died mysteriously.
10: AIDS-like things.
8: In the past.
16: Might some of them have been early cases.
10: And they started finding a lot.
21: Robert Rayford had AIDS 12 years before it was recognized in this country in 1959. A sailor in Britain died of pneumocystis pneumonia.
8: And so, for a while, you had all these new patient zeros.
21: In 1961, a nurse in Chicago died of Kaposi's sarcoma.
10: But the real definitive blow to this whole patient zero nonsense came by actually looking at the virus itself.
8: In 1984, same year that Gaten Dugas died, scientists isolate the virus.
10: HIV.
8: Which is really just a little string of genetic code that gets into your body and into your cells and uses your cells to make copies of itself. But here's the thing.
16: When it replicates within a single patient, it copies itself imprecisely. It mutates quickly. It changes a lot.
8: As the virus duplicates itself inside a person, the dupes often have little copying errors in them, little mutations. And it turns out those errors, they happen at a predictable rate. You can kind of almost predict how many you're going to see in a year or 5 years. And so the amount of changes that you see out there, the diversity, really, of the viruses in the AIDS population, well, that becomes really good information. And so a group of scientists began to look at
16: the amount of diversity among HIV patients in the U.S.
10: and other parts of the world.
9: And the more diversity, the longer the virus has been around.
16: Right, right.
10: And they could use that kind of like a clock. If you have a virus here and a virus there,
8: you could measure how different they are, and you would know that it would take a certain amount of time for them to get that different. And to make a long story short,
10: the picture they get is
8: that AIDS entered the United States
10: around 1966.
16: At a time when Gaten Dugas was still a virginal adolescent.
8: From there, scientists were able to trace the virus back to Haiti, and from Haiti, back to Africa.
10: So if you want to get to the real patient zero, as it were, the most interesting stuff comes from Africa. So one way to try to figure out its origins there is to go looking for the virus.
16: Yep, and that takes us back to ZR59 and DRC60. Can we talk about them?
9: Sure.
8: What?
16: These are the two earliest known HIV-positive human specimens.
8: And this is where, for me at least, the story gets way bigger than I imagined. Now, the first sample,
16: ZR59,
8: came to light in the late 90s. Somehow, scientists unearthed a very old tube of blood from a hospital in Kinshasa in the Democratic Republic of Congo. And when they tested it,
16: it had HIV. This had been taken from a Bantu man in 1959.
9: 1959?
16: Yeah. Nobody knows his name. Nobody even knows, I think, what he died of. And that was the only one for a number of years.
22: That was our one glimpse into the kind of deep history of HIV.
8: But then along comes that guy, Michael Warby. He's an evolutionary biologist at the University of Arizona. And a few years ago, Michael went back to Kinshasa and found a second HIV sample. He actually found the virus lurking in a tiny bit of human tissue that was preserved in paraffin wax.
0: It's kind of like Han Solo in the Star Wars movie when he's kind of frozen in that carbonite or whatever that stuff is.
8: In this new sample, it was from the same town, Kinshasa, as the first, and also, more importantly, from the same time.
0: 1960. And with the two of them, then you can kind of go back in time. And so, yes,
8: like we described before, you can measure the differences between the samples, calculate how long it would take for those samples to get that different. And in the end, you can use these two samples to wind the clock all the way back to the virus that started it all. And it turned out,
1: the most recent common ancestor of those two specimens
8: goes back to
1: about 1908.
8: 1908. That is when it started in human beings.
9: What? 1908? Is that what he said?
1: Give or take a margin of error.
10: Early 1900s.
9: Wow.
8: So around 1908, give or take, something happened.
1: That's right. That moment is the spillover.
9: Spillover?
1: Spillover is the term the scientists use to describe the moment when a virus in one species passes into another species.
10: You know, new diseases in humans tend to pop up from animals. So people said, okay, flu comes from birds. Where does HIV come from? To get at that answer, you have to look beyond human beings. You have to look at other viruses that are like HIV.
1: So the search was on.
22: The inability to find a similar disease in research animals.
8: Turns out right about the time that the HIV virus was discovered,
22: but scientists at the New England Primate Research Center,
8: some researchers found a virus like it in macaque monkeys.
22: Macaque monkey.
8: In fact, it was so similar that they called it
10: SIV.
1: Simian immunodeficiency virus.
23: Yes, and that's where the origin quest started.
8: This is Beatrice Hahn.
23: I'm a professor of medicine and microbiology at the University of Pennsylvania.
8: And so after they found it in macaques, what happened?
23: It took a couple of years.
8: But eventually, she says, they found SIV.
23: And still another primate species, the sooty mangabey.
8: And then in a few more.
23: The African green monkeys, mandrills.
8: Pretty soon it was all over the place.
23: There are now, I think, 40 different species of African monkeys known to have their own version of SIV.
8: So then the question was, which one of these monkeys or primates passed it to us?
23: Then, unexpectedly,
8: a researcher named Martine
23: Peters,
1: at this center in Gabon,
8: decided to test her chimps.
23: Two orphan chimpanzees.
1: And bingo. She found a very, very close match.
23: A virus that was the closest relative of HIV-1.
8: So?
23: Everybody said, well, you know.
1: It was a chimp.
9: It was a chimp. Okay.
1: Yeah, it came from a chimp.
23: Yes.
8: But then the question was, well, which chimps? Or rather, where?
1: Where exactly?
8: So?
1: Beatrice Hahn and her colleagues started looking at chimps that came from different parts of Western Central Africa.
8: Now, getting blood samples from chimps in the wild is pretty much...
23: It just isn't feasible. So you get stuck with fecal samples.
10: It's poop.
8: Huh.
23: Yes, poop.
10: There's lots of DNA in there.
8: And viruses.
10: So they would just go to where the chimpanzees would sleep at night, and they would just, you know, collect some poop.
8: Bring it back to the lab, and Beatrice would analyze all the viruses.
23: Over 90 different wild communities.
8: From every part of Central Africa.
23: Over 7,000 different fecal samples.
8: And slowly, they were able to piece together
23: which communities were infected and which ones had the closest to HIV-1. And that's when it hit us for the first time.
8: What exactly hit you?
23: The geographic origin of these chimps.
8: In 2006, her and her colleagues published that the human AIDS virus comes from a group of chimps, a very specific group that live in a very specific place.
1: This little corner of southeastern Cameroon.
23: Between the Boumba River, the Ngoka River, and the Sanga River.
8: These chimps were essentially penned in between these three rivers.
1: An area probably only of 100 square miles. Not much more than that.
8: Wow.
9: So when we're looking at what humans have, and we're looking at what all of those chimps in Africa have, the most perfect match is this little territory up there in Cameroon.
1: Yeah.
23: There is no other virus that is any closer. So that's that.
8: So can you reconstruct the spillover and the who that it spilled over into as best as we understand it?
1: You can hypothesize. And the best hypothesis is the cut hunter hypothesis.
8: The cut hunter?
9: The C-U-T hunter?
1: That's right. A hunter who gets cut.
8: And what can we say about this guy? What do we know about him?
1: If we had to guess, that human was probably a Bantu man, living very near the forest or in the forest in southeastern Cameroon. He was hunting. Maybe he had a bow and arrow. Maybe he had a spear. And he kills a chimpanzee. Bingo, here's a big pile of meat. And he starts to butcher it. He's cutting open the chest cavity. He's pulling out organs. And he cuts himself. And he gets blood-to-blood contact. Chimpanzee blood against his blood. What happens is that the virus in the chimpanzee blood found itself in an environment that was unexpected, that was alien to it, but was not too much different from the biochemical environment it had been in, chimpanzee blood. It could function. And that's the moment. That's the moment it begins. That human is patient zero.
8: But why then? Why 1908? I mean, presumably people have been hunting chimps for a really long time. Why wouldn't this guy be patient 7 million?
1: That's another of the big questions. People certainly in Central Africa have been eating monkeys for thousands of years.
8: I mean, David says there's really no way to know, but this could have just been the right virus.
1: Maybe this particular virus evolved in a way that made it more transmissible in humans.
8: Or maybe it just got lucky to come along at precisely the right time.
10: What you're looking at...
8: This is Carl again.
10: ...is a time when this part of Africa was being heavily colonized. The French and the Belgians were building train systems. The populations were on the move. Kinshasa, which was then Leopoldville, it was exploding. It was huge.
1: The cities were attracting people from the boonies in those days.
8: So by 1908, all the virus has to do is get from that tiny village where the cut hunter lived to one of the new cities.
1: That happens almost certainly by river. I was stirred by the work of Beatrice Hahn and Mike Warby to see what this scenario looked like on the ground. So I went to southeastern Cameroon and I chartered a little boat, about a 30-foot wooden boat with an outboard motor.
8: And he traced the path of the virus.
1: We went down the Ngoko River and we stopped at a few villages. There are a couple little villages there, one of which has a market where you can buy monkey meat and crocodile meat.
8: And he says it wasn't hard to imagine how it all might have went down. Perhaps the cut hunter gave the virus to a woman, who then passed it on to a fisherman.
1: Fellow that I call the Voyager.
8: Who then got in a boat, as David did, and carried it down the river.
1: Sanga River, which is the Ngoko is a tributary of the Sanga. Sanga becomes a bigger river, 200 meters wide, which then flows to the Congo River, the big river.
8: And into the city.
1: And I imagine him sliding into Brazzaville around 1920. The first HIV-positive man to arrive in an urban center where there's a much greater density of humans, where there are prostitutes, a greater fluidity of social and sexual interactions. And that seems to have been the place from which the disease went global.
2: Oh,

0: We could take it back even farther, actually.
1: What do you mean?
0: Farther? Because if you want to make a movie about the start of it, well, this is not the start. Because we got it from chimps, right?
1: Right.
0: So you could ask, who was Chimp Zero? What do we know about Chimp Zero, right?
2: Yeah, I mean, everything comes from somewhere. And again, by molecular work, scientists have been able to determine that the chimp virus is actually...
0: It actually comes from...
2: Two monkey viruses.
0: Two different monkeys from two completely different species.
1: What? Would they have encountered each other somewhere? Or had a fight? Or?
2: They probably encountered each other in the stomach of a chimp.
1: Meaning what?
3: Well, from the perspective of a chimpanzee, monkeys, they look tasty.
0: This is Nathan Wolf,
3: professor in human biology at Stanford University.
0: And he says to fully understand this part of the Chimp Zero narrative, you have to grasp how it is that chimps hunt. And this is something he witnessed.
3: In the Kibali National Forest in southwestern Uganda.
0: He described to us watching three male chimps converge on a tree full of colobus monkeys, which are these very small black and white monkeys.
3: And one individual managed to grab two juveniles, and then the three individuals all met up and
0: began to eat the monkey while it was still alive.
3: The chimpanzee was going after an organ, you know, that obviously was a tasty morsel that he was going after, and the monkey was screaming bloody murder.
0: It is quite disturbing to watch, he says.
3: But one of the things that struck me at that moment was the depth of contact between the blood and body fluids of this monkey and the chimpanzee.
0: The chimps are literally covered in blood. They have blood on their face and in their eyes. And from the virus's perspective, this is spillover heaven. Okay, so the following is the closest that we can get to a zero point in this entire narrative. We don't know where it happened.
3: And we don't know exactly the time, say some hundreds of thousands of years ago.
0: From the molecular clock, we know it was less than a million years. That's all we know. But whenever it was, Chimp Zero was hunting, and it comes upon a monkey called a red-capped mangabee.
3: The red-capped mangabee, this is a larger primate.
0: And these are tree-dwelling little guys?
3: Tree-dwelling.
0: A little bit of red fur on their heads.
3: Yes.
0: Chimp Zero spots one of these monkeys, eats it.

0: rides.
1: Yes.
0: Chip Zero spots one of these monkeys, eats it. And in the process, he catches a red-capped mangabey version of the AIDS virus. Next, sometime after that first kill, weeks, months, we don't know, maybe it was the same day, Chimp Zero comes across another monkey. And this monkey was called a spot-nosed guenon.
1: Yes.
0: It's got a spot on its nose, I assume.
1: There you go.
0: Very small.
2: One of the tiniest monkeys of all of the old world monkeys.
0: And Chimp Zero eats that monkey and gets a spot-nosed guenon version of the AIDS virus, or the SIV virus, inside it.
2: So you've got the red-capped mangabey, and you've got the spot-nosed guenon. So you've got a guenon and a mangabey.
0: Two completely different kinds of SIV viruses inside the same chimp. Now, under normal circumstances, according to Nathan, both of these SIV viruses would go nowhere. Because
2: when one of these viruses makes the jump,
0: they go from a place they've adapted to, and that they know, to a completely foreign landscape.
2: Like a human being dropped off on Mars, maybe without a spacesuit.
0: Huh.
2: I mean, they basically are entering a completely alien habitat. The cells don't look the same. The environment is different.
0: And the chimp's immune system would normally kill them.
2: But then once in a blue moon,
0: something crazy happens. These two viruses will end up inside the same cell in the same chimp at the same time.
2: Literally, there is a single cell simultaneously infected with both viruses.
0: So suppose on one side of the cell you've got the mangabey virus. And on the other side of the same cell, you've got the spot-nosed guenon virus.
2: And what happens is, literally,
0: inside the cell,
2: you have an enzyme. It's called the polymerase enzyme. That's copying genetic information of the viruses.
0: This is what viruses do. They hijack these enzymes to make copies of themselves. Now, here's the problem.
2: These enzymes, they're not necessarily that sticky.
0: And while they're in the process of copying one virus,
2: every once in a while,
0: they'll accidentally fall off mid-copy
2: and
0: go thwack
2: and latch on
0: to the second virus and just keep on copying. And so what it ends up spitting out is a hybrid. Like that. Now, this new mosaic probably won't go anywhere because 99.999999% of the time, when these hybrids happen,
2: it's a dead end.
0: The chimp's immune system is pretty sophisticated. It has evolved defenses against these viruses and it will destroy them. But again, once in a blue moon.
2: So this is a blue moon after a blue moon after a blue moon to really get this. Finally, you get one particular mosaic virus between the mangabey and the guenon
0: that through sheer random luck works. It landed on the exact right combination of genes that allowed it to evade the chimp's immune system.
2: I mean, one of the amazing things to think about is how many hopeful monsters you had to have in order to get that one that actually survived.
0: Probably trillions. But then,
2: boom.
0: Suddenly, in a flash, from these two viruses that can barely survive in the chimp, you get a new virus.
2: A little bit mangabey, a little bit guenon.
0: Can not only survive in the chimp, but can thrive. In fact, for this baby virus, the chimp is the perfect host.
2: And that was the virus that ended up spreading, jumping over into humans, and has been this massive and incredibly dramatic sort of tear in the fabric of humanity.
3: Let me add another parenthesis. There are essentially 12 major groups of the HIV virus.
0: What David means is that 12 different kinds of HIV viruses have spilled over 12 different times.
3: 8 of them came from monkeys, 3 of them came from chimps, and 1 came from gorillas.
0: Wow.
3: And of those 12, only one of them is responsible for the global pandemic.
0: Wow, there are 12 kinds.
3: 12 times that we know about. It's probably happened dozens and dozens more times that we don't know about. So the spillover is not a highly improbable event.
2: These sorts of viruses, they're constantly pinging at us. They're pinging at us and pinging it at us. We see it happening all the time.
0: You see it happening?
2: All the time.
0: Nathan has set up a series of monitoring stations
2: in places like Central Africa.
0: And he and his colleagues have been tracking

0: what he calls the viral chatter in the people who hunt these primates.
1: We collected specimens from the animals that they were hunting.
0: They compared that to blood samples from the hunters themselves.
1: And guess what? We found a whole range of new retroviruses that were moving over into these hunters.
0: Oh, so you really are looking at the potential beginning of something.
1: Yes. I mean, who knows so what? If you want a patient zero, really clear patient zero, it's some of these individuals that have been infected with these viruses. And the real question is, how do we stop patient zeros? How do we avoid patient
0: one and patient two?
1: Exactly.
0: So Nathan is developing a series of tools like
1: digital surveillance. I mean, some of these places, I work in some places in Democratic Republic of Congo. You basically have to fly in to get there.
0: No roads, often no electricity. But
1: many of these places, they still have cell phone towers.
0: So Nathan has begun to track cell phone call patterns in these communities. So if he sees a blip of many calls to a medical center within a short period of time.
1: Okay, boom, now we got to investigate that. And we continue to find viruses that are completely novel. And we're looking to determine if these are the next HIV.
0: Because think about it, he says, HIV landed in humans in 1908, but we didn't know about it until 1981.
1: We had decades of time when this was a virus before it spread globally.
0: What if we'd been looking for it? A lot of people to thank for this segment. Thanks to Nathan Wolf.
2: Also, thank you to Carl Zimmer. And thank you also to Michael Warby.
0: And thanks to David Quammen.
2: And also to Beatrice Hahn of the University of Pennsylvania.
0: And to Katie Slocum from the University of York for letting us use her recordings of chimpanzees.
2: I'm Robert Krulwich.
0: I'm Jan Abumrad.
2: And we'll be right back.
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0: Hey, you want to know about one of my proudest moments of being a dad?
2: Yeah.
0: Happened this morning.
2: Yeah.
0: So you know how Emil's a little bit of an introvert, right?
2: Mm-hmm.
0: We were sort of worried whether he socializes enough. Well, we were taking him to daycare, and he's taking his shoes off. And there's this little boy who's only there 2 days a week, and he's not adjusting well. And every time his mother drops him off, she has to literally like pry him off her. And he's wailing. And you know. So Emil sits down on this little seat to take his shoes off. The mother of this kid puts this little boy next to Emil, and he is just crying. Meh. He's just distraught. So then what happens is Emil turns to this little boy, looks at him, sticks out his hand, and says, "High five." High five. Out of nowhere.
7: That is amazing. Yeah, because it's like they're out in their own society, you know?
8: Yeah,
7: like
8: totally.
7: Yeah.
0: Okay, so let's do the introductions. I'm Jad.
2: I'm Robert.
0: This is Radiolab. We're calling this show...
2: Patient Zero.
0: Yeah, and for this next segment, no more patients.
2: No more diseases.
0: Exactly.
2: Let's focus instead on invention, on the people who bring new ideas into the world.
0: Yeah, the zeros behind the ideas. That doesn't quite sound right. You know what I mean.
2: Yeah.
0: And that guy you just heard?
7: Hi, my name is John Mualim. I'm a contributing writer at the New York Times Magazine.
0: He's got his own high five story to tell, though it's not about his daughter.
7: I think we have kids around the same age.
0: Her first high five. It's actually about the first high five ever.
7: Yeah.
0: Ever?
7: Yeah.
0: See, one morning a few years ago.
7: 2007 or 2008.
0: John turned on his computer, opened up his email, and found...
7: a press release about the true, undisputed inventor of the high five coming, you know, out finally.
0: Who was the press release from?
7: National High Five Day, which is a kind of a joke holiday that was invented by a group of high school friends, I think.
2: So, and they told the story?
7: They told the story of Lamont Sleets. College basketball player at Murray State in Kentucky.
2: And the story in the press release went something like this. Sleets' father fought in
7: Vietnam as part of the 1st Battalion, 5th Infantry, which was nicknamed the Five. And they used to greet each other by holding up their hand and saying, Five, as a kind of prideful thing. And when Lamont was younger, they would all sort of hang out at the house in Kentucky, and he couldn't keep all their names straight. So when they'd walk in the door and go, Five, he would just sort of smack their hand. And he'd go, hi, Five.
0: Oh, like hi, like hello, Five.
7: Hello, Five, yeah. Oh. Hi, comma, Five. You know, he has small hands. He likes to put them up against the big hands of the Five guys. And it was years later that he started playing college basketball at Murray State and started high-fiving all his teammates. He'd really never stopped high-fiving. It was just something he did. But when he went around playing away games, other teams picked it up and it sort of spread out. So he was sort of both the inventor of the high-five and the kind of Johnny Appleseed of the high-five at the same time.
0: And within a few weeks of John getting this press release...
2: the story was everywhere.
0: Went kind of viral.
7: It wound up sort of all over the internet. There were some local newspapers who, you know, picked it up. You know, Murray State suddenly became very proud of the fact that they were the home of the high five. It became sort of part of the institutional lore in the athletic department there.
0: And then you read this and you thought what?
7: I thought, how sad.
0: How sad? Why how sad?
7: Because I knew the story of Glenn Burke.
0: Turns out John had already been poking around into this question of who invented the high five, and he had stumbled on this photograph.
7: You know what? Maybe I don't have it, but...
0: Black and white picture.
7: Oh, yeah, here we go.
0: Two baseball players facing each other, afros, huge smiles, and their hands are in the air, right about to connect. Which one of these is Glenn Burke?
7: So Burke's the guy in the warm-up jacket. I think he's even got his hat on backwards.
0: Glenn Burke was a center fielder for the LA Dodgers in the 70s. Big guy.
7: He says he had 17-inch biceps, so I'll take his word for that.
0: The other guy in the picture is Dusty Baker. He's an outfielder. But you can tell in the picture, just from the way that Glenn is sort of throwing his whole body forward, that he's the one initiating the gesture.
7: I mean, this is a guy who was, the soul of the Dodgers clubhouse.
9: He just had that type of charisma.
2: This is Luther Burke Davis, Glenn's sister.
9: With Glenn, it was like... like he'd always be on the stage. I often said he should have been a comedian.
7: He was always dancing around in the clubhouse. He used to do Richard Pryor stand-up routines just from memory.
9: He just genuinely loved people.
2: So much so, she says, that in the year that picture was taken, the Dodgers made him the sort of public face of the team.
9: He was their ambassador of goodwill.
2: He's the guy they'd say that to all the press events.
9: You know, like meet the youngsters or people, that sort of thing. You know, and stuff.
7: Here's the story about this picture.
0: What was the date?
7: October 5th, poetically enough, 1977.
0: It's the playoffs, Dodgers versus the Phillies, game four, bases are loaded.
7: Dusty Baker
2: steps to the plate.
7: And grand slam.
0: Crowd goes nuts.
2: Baker does his victory lap.
0: And just as he's...
7: you know, round and third coming to the plate.
2: Burke comes racing out of the dugout.
7: And he's got his arm really high up, and Baker...
0: sees him, instinctively raises his arm, and before you know it...
7: Burke and Baker... smack hands.
0: Bam! There it was.
9: The sportscasters that were, you know, announcing the game said they had never seen that done in sports before.
7: And from there on, the Dodgers started high-fiving and everyone else started high-fiving.
9: The high five
0: became a thing.
9: Mm-hmm.
0: And it all began with that one moment.
7: The platonic high five right there.
2: Unfortunately, that moment?
7: That was actually both the beginning and also almost the end of Burke's career.
0: It's not that he wasn't good. He was actually really good, even in his rookie season.
7: He was being talked about as the next Willie Mays by the Dodgers organization.
2: But?
7: He was gay. and he tried to keep that a secret while he was playing. Dusty Baker actually had kept trying to set him up with his wife's cousins, and Burke never liked any of them, and Baker was completely confused because he knew, you know, these were really good looking women apparently. So there were rumors circulating, and the rumors reached the front office of the LA Dodgers, and one day Burke was called in by management, and they offered him $75,000 to get married.
0: What?
8: $75,000?
0: To get married?
8: Huh.
0: What is this, like the mob or something?
7: Well,
0: what?
7: Exactly. I mean, no, they didn't regularly offer their players money to get married. And Burke's response apparently was, he said, "I suppose you mean to a woman." Huh. Shortly after that, the Dodgers traded him to the Oakland A's for a player who everyone acknowledged was completely inferior.
9: That was confusing for us, and I know it had to be confusing for him.
7: It was shocking to everyone. No one understood why he was traded.
0: And you think it was because he was gay?
7: Yeah, yeah.
9: You know, baseball is all-American sport.
0: Yeah.
9: But, you know, at least he was still going to be able to play ball. Yeah. Or at least he thought.
7: He ends up in Oakland, doesn't get very much playing time.
8: And when he did get on the field, it wasn't very pleasant.
9: He used to get heckled a lot, you know, from people in the bleachers.
8: And even worse, according to a couple of different people, his coach,
9: Billy Martin,
8: would often introduce Glenn Burke this way.
9: "This is Glenn Burke, the faggot."
0: Really?
9: Yeah.
7: And so Glenn Burke retires.
0: Wow, and he was only like 26 or something, right?
9: Yes, he was young.
7: Within a year of his rookie season, just walks away.
0: God, that's like an aborted career.
7: Exactly. From there, he ends up in the Castro District in San Francisco, which is the big gay neighborhood.
0: And things go okay for a while.
8: But then one day when he's crossing the street,
9: three teenage girls in their mother's car
0: come barreling down the road.
9: And they hit him and broke his leg in three places.
0: Oh, man.
9: And that kind of ended everything when that happened.
8: He starts taking painkillers. One thing leads to another.
7: He gets hooked on crack, can't hold a job, he goes broke.
0: Ends up living
9: on the streets.
7: And in 1994, Burke is diagnosed with HIV or AIDS, I guess AIDS at that point.
9: He ended up coming to live with me. A lot of times he didn't sleep well at night. And we would sit up and talk. Put on music, and I'd dance, and he'd move his arms around because he was in the bed. He was bedridden.
0: And so you took care of him until he died?
9: Yeah.
0: Glenn Burke died in 1995.
8: But what he's left with at this point is he's left with the original high five, right? That's his claim.
7: Yes, yes. That defined him, to some people at least, at the end. And he believed it. A reporter had asked him, you know, if it was true about the high five, and he said, "Yeah, think about the feeling you get when you give someone the high five. I had that feeling before everybody else did."
0: Huh. So what did you do when you got this press release?
7: So I called National High Five Day because I wanted to talk to Lamont Sleets. Even though I was sad, it seemed like, okay, here's another person's prideful accomplishment. Let's get his story.
10: Hello? Hello?
0: Eventually.
10: Hey, there we go.
0: He gets this guy on the phone.
10: My name is Greg Carroll Edge.
0: Greg is one of the founders, and he and John get to talking, and John asks him the sensible first question.
7: Is the Lamont Sleets story true?
8: He figured it was, but, you know, he thought he should at least ask. He's a reporter.
7: And there was a pause, and he said, "No.
10: Frankly, we've been waiting for someone to ask. We thought no one would ever ask.
7: It's not true.
10: This is something that we had made up. We wanted to see if the media would run with it."
8: They made the whole thing up?
7: They made the whole thing up, and then they just went to go cast their protagonist.
10: Yeah, so we sat down, we picked Murray State. That's just kind of a great-sounding school. It pops up in the NCAA tournament every few years.
7: And they came across this guy, Lamont Sleets.
0: Why him?
10: It was pretty close to random.
7: They then told me they had received an email from Lamont Sleets' wife.
10: Absolutely. His wife emailed us and said, "Some of the details that you have are flat out wrong."
0: That implies that some of the things you've said are right, though.
7: But Lamont thinks he probably did invent the high five.
0: Wait. What about Glenn?
9: I was kind of like, kind of a bit blown away, you know?
7: Yeah. You know, here was this guy who was proud of this, and these guys just kind of stripped it away from him.
0: Do you feel a little guilty? Did I mean, like, okay, it's a high five, it's kind of a silly thing. On the other hand, this guy's life, the way he died, do you feel like you robbed him?
10: We do feel we wish that we had done things slightly differently and putting together this sort of collegiate prank. But we didn't really know of Glenn Burke at that time.
0: Greg says they hadn't heard of the Glenn Burke story when they pulled this prank. And now that they know it, they really feel bad.
10: works.
0: In fact, they're now organizing a charity event they're calling
10: the National High Five-a-thon,
0: which will raise money for charity, including one chosen by Glenn Burke's sister, Lutha.
9: I'm very proud. Anytime I see somebody do a high five, it just really makes me happy.
0: And that seemed like a good end to the story.
7: But,
8: no. Because then John told us that
0: if you really honestly want to get to the bottom of who invented the high five, I mean, we didn't think we wanted to, but now that we're in it, what the hell? Well, you've got to go beyond Glenn Burke's story.
7: I've wanted you to believe that he was the hero at this point, right? So maybe I should tell you a little bit about Derek Smith, right?
8: Even though Glenn Burke died believing that the high five was his legacy, at more or less the same moment that he invented it, a guy named Derek Smith, a basketball player for the Louisville Cardinals, was at practice.
7: And a guy named Wiley Brown went up to Derek Smith and was going to give him just an ordinary low five. And Derek Smith looked him in the eye. This is what Wiley Brown told me. Derek Smith looked him in the eye and said, no, up high. That year's Louisville team, they were known as the Doctors of Dunk. You know, they're a high-flying team. They played above the rim.
0: And John says when Louisville played in the 1980 NCAA Finals.
11: Wiley Brown.
7: I haven't seen it, but apparently the broadcaster referred actually to the high-five handshake.
11: Give him the high-five handshake. High-five.
7: He felt compelled to explain it to America, you know.
0: Wow, and did the moment that Derek Smith did it, did an asteroid fall on his head or something?
7: Well, in 1996, I believe, in the 90s, he had an undiagnosed heart condition, and he just died all of a sudden on a cruise ship.
0: What?
7: Yes. And he said explicitly to Wiley Brown, this is something I'm going to be remembered for. You know, our kids and our grandkids are going to talk about this. And in fact, our kids and grandkids do talk about it.
0: And they're probably very proud.
8: But
12: it was Kathy.
8: Then we ran into this woman.
13: Radio Lab, fire away.
0: This is Kathy Gregory. She coached women's volleyball in the 1960s, years before Glenn Burke and Derek Smith. And she says with her girls,
12: everyone did it.
0: All the time.
12: So I do believe that it was volleyball that first started it.
0: And interestingly, she says they would high-five more when a player screwed up.
12: Yes, no, it isn't just about celebration.
0: Because really, when do you need a high-five?
12: Of course it's more when you're down.
7: Yeah, it makes people so happy.
0: So women's volleyball, there you go.
8: Non, ce n'est pas le fini.
14: Pourquoi?
8: Because then our producer Lynn Levy also discovered that in the movie Breathless in 1955, and exactly 1 hour, 18 minutes into the film, you will see two Frenchmen do a very distinct haute cinq right there.
0: Isn't this all like an indication to you that it's maybe, it's one of those things that probably was there at the dawn of man.
7: Because it, like, gives pleasure?
0: Yeah, it's just like
7: a like from an evolutionary point of view?
8: No, I don't think so. I think this has the feeling of something that was born. I mean, who in this room wants Glenn Burke to be the original guy?
0: Just raise your hand.
8: Me. Yeah.
0: It's the better story,
8: so
0: frankly.
8: Look at what's happening here. Every time we look for the original of anything, be it a disease, a contagion, a gesture, we find more than one. So what do you do in this situation?
0: I think, you know, what you do is you just choose. You say, which one is the better story? Let's just go with the best high five. Forget the first, the best.
8: And I think we can do that. Let's just call it Glenn Burke.
0: Glenn Burke invented the high five.
8: Done.
0: All right, high five.
12: High five.
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Let us speak of our nation's monuments. When you're at the Statue of Liberty or standing under the rotunda at the U.S. Capitol, or when you're at the Alamo, it is clear what they mean. But why do thousands of tourists go every day of the summer to Four Corners, that spot in the wilderness where Utah, Arizona, New Mexico, and Colorado, four different states, meet at one point? I went one summer, drawn inexorably, magnetically, without quite knowing why, just like every other wandering tourist who strays within 250 miles of the place. Chances are you have done this yourself. You've driven 3 or 4 hours out of your way, and you show up, and there's a marker on the ground, ringed by dozens, literally dozens of T-shirt stands, and families come, and they stand on the supposed spot where the four states meet, and what? They hold hands, they sit on the ground, and then mom or dad or sis stands a little platform they have there built specially for this purpose and takes a snapshot. And then, often, there's this kind of aftermath moment where everybody just sort of stands around haplessly like, what was that all about? You know, we came for this? And then the next group comes in. The arbitrariness of it all, I think, is lost on no one. I saw one family with young kids who simply placed a teddy bear on the spot where the four states meet and snapped a picture of that. Couldn't any Four Corners hold just as much meaning as this place? And my friend, the answer, of course, is yes. And today on our program, we offer our own little national monument here on the radio, our own picture of life in America, our own Four Corners. From WBEZ Chicago, This American Life, I'm Ira Glass. Today on our program, Four Corners, we tell the story of life in America through portraits of life on four different corners in four different states across this great nation. Stay with us.

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2: Just American Life. Today's show is a rerun from 1999, a very memorable rerun, but I mentioned this just in case you notice some outdated language. Act one. Let's begin with the most epic of our four stories today. Back when we made this episode, writer Sarah Vowell had a theory that she could tell the entire history of America by describing what happened on and around one single street corner. Specifically, the corner of Michigan Avenue and Wacker Drive here in Chicago. She thought she could just swivel around and point at the whole dark and inspiring tale. Here then, her story.
3: When I started, I had only a few things to go on. A couple of French explorers, a plaque on the bridge said passed by in 1673, an Indian massacre in 1812 right there in front of the Burger King, vague notions of Abe Lincoln's debt to the Chicago Tribune, whose quaint Gothic tower looms over the bridge's north side. I thought, that's enough American history, and I'd just make up the rest. Turns out my theory was only too right. The intersection of Michigan and Wacker, I found out, isn't just a corner, it's a vortex. The deeper I dug into the history of Chicago and its relationship to the history of the country, the more crowded the ghost traffic jam clogging up the Michigan Avenue Bridge got. Okay, I'm standing here right now on the Michigan Avenue Bridge, and the Chicago River is right underneath me. There's some ducks floating under there, and a boat just went by, and here's another one coming. Out there is where the river meets Lake Michigan to the east. And looking south, the place where the bridge hits land is the corner of Michigan Avenue and Wacker Drive, where you can get your vision checked or buy a nice fur coat, should you desire. I'm swiveling around, and the view from the bridge is just picture postcard pretty, especially at night when the Wrigley Building is just lit up so soft it glows. Supposedly, the building so delighted Joseph Stalin that he had the University of Moscow designed in its image. And who can blame him? The American national mythology revolves around the idea that the promise of America is best seen in the West. Home, home, on the range, etc. Existentially, that might be true. But economically, the real place to witness the promise of America is the Midwest, where, for most of this country's history, the products of the range were manipulated for fun and profit. When the cowboys sang, "Get along, little dogie," they left out the part where the little dogie is railroaded to Chicago to be slaughtered by some underpaid, overworked immigrant en route to its manifest destiny as a New Yorker supper. The first person to grasp the significance of this place where the Chicago River meets Lake Michigan was Louis Joliet, or as he's known around here, Joliet. Back when his name was still said with a French accent, Joliet was a 27-year-old fur trader who accompanied a Jesuit missionary named Jacques Marquette on a canoe expedition from Quebec in 1673. They were to map the Mississippi in the name of France, unaware that Spain had already claimed the river some 130 years before. On the return trip, at the suggestion of their Indian guide, they traveled from the Mississippi into the Illinois River and then the Des Plaines. They got out and carried their canoes a few dozen miles to the Chicago River, where they got back in their canoes and paddled to this very spot, right where the river meets the Great Lakes, just below the corner at Michigan and Wacker. And Joliet then had a vision. his map of North America, an oddly pretty, delicate ink drawing he made in 1674, is concerned with one thing and one thing only, water. His America is all Great Lakes and Mississippi. Look close and you can see what he saw. There's Lake Michigan, and at only one spot, the future site of Chicago, does it connect to a river that connects to a couple of other rivers that could connect it to the Mississippi. This is what Joliet saw, that this place is a continental hub, the missing link between the Great Lakes and the Mississippi and thus the Atlantic and the Gulf. All that was needed was a short canal spanning the miles of prairie between rivers. He wrote, "We could go with facility to Florida in a bark and by very easy navigation." Thus, Joliet's map isn't so much a map as a prophecy. Stick your ear up against it and you can practically hear cash registers ring. Surprisingly, they only built a bridge here in 1920. Engineers also strained out the Chicago River and put in massive landfills over there, so the lake is further from the corner than it was in Joliet's day. And I like to picture Joliet sometimes walking up or down Michigan Avenue to the bridge, a Go cup in his hand from either the Starbucks over there from the north side of the river or the Starbucks over there on the south side of the river, spitting coffee-laced saliva into the Chicago River, knowing it'll float with facility all the way past New Orleans into the ocean from there. The first person to get cracking on Joliet's dream was Chicago's first permanent settler, Jean-Baptiste Point du Sable, a trader who built a cabin here on the north side of the river in 1779, a century after Joliet paddled by. Du Sable's mother was an African slave and his father was French. He lived here on what is now the site of a 35-story office tower called the Equitable Building. Chicago school teachers like to impress upon their students that Chicago's first resident, Du Sable, was a black man. And just think, it only took 204 years for the town to elect its first black mayor. In 1803, the United States established Fort Dearborn at what would become the corner of Michigan and Wacker to protect the portage of the Chicago River. During the War of 1812, hundreds of Potawatomi Indians descended upon the soldiers and their families and killed them, burning down the fort. The site of Chicago was then abandoned for 4 years. When soldiers arrived to rebuild the fort, they first had to bury the scalped human remains which still lay there. Today, the site of the fort is weirdly commemorated here with these little bronze markers embedded in the sidewalk at Michigan and Wacker, so that tourists can dance around its former perimeter as if learning to cha-cha-cha. And over here, there's a wildly racist relief sculpture commemorating the defense of Fort Dearborn, where a soldier from the fort is kind of battling off this savage Indian brave while a mother and child are kind of cowering behind him, basically waiting to die. And underneath that is a plaque that says the people of the fort were brutally massacred by the Indians. They will be cherished as martyrs in our early history. What it doesn't say is that those Indians technically hadn't given over their rights to this land, but it looks like they ran out of room to put that on the plaque. Now I'm going to walk around here back onto the bridge. And I'm looking west across the Chicago River. And if you look downriver at the turn in the river a few blocks west, you can see the site of the old Saguenay Hotel right over there. During the first half of the 19th century at the Saguenay Hotel, Chicagoans seemed to be play-acting the juiciest bits of the country's spanking new constitution every night. Historian Donald L. Miller writes, "At the Saguenay and its neighboring hotels, men and women of every color and class were welcome, and whiskey, song, and dance were the great democratizers. Visitors from more civilized parts were shocked to see Indian braves spinning the white wives of fort officers around the dance floor of the Saguenay to the frenzied fiddling and toe-tapping of hotel owner Marc Beaubien. or white and Indian women drinking home-distilled liquor straight from the bottle. To add an edge to the evenings, local white traders would put on feathered headdresses and spring into the crowded tavern with war whoops and raised tomahawks, scaring the wits out of tight-buttoned Easterners. I cannot overemphasize how much I love that story. Not just the metaphor of it, that it is the best ideal of America I can think of, the picture of liquored-up ladies and dancing Indians, the strangeness of reenacting the Fort Dearborn massacre to scare the queasy Easterners, turning what must have still been an open wound into a practical joke. I love that story as proof of the theorem that then, as today in Chicago, the mysterious equation of whiskey plus music equals what can only be called happiness. The ladies of Chicago wouldn't be dancing with Indians much longer, because there wouldn't be any Indians left to dance with. The city of Chicago was officially incorporated in 1833, the year the Pottawatomi chiefs stood near the old DuSable home and signed away their land in Illinois to the administration of Andrew Jackson, who found time in his busy schedule of relocating the Cherokee, Creek, Choctaw, Seminole, and Chickasaw to have the Pottawatomi removed west to what U.S. government surveyors had called land too poor for snakes to live upon. Three years after the Pottawatomi signed away their land and the city was incorporated, construction began on that canal that Joliet had envisioned to connect Lake Michigan to the Mississippi. The canal worked pretty much exactly as Joliet had imagined. So much trade moved past this corner that Chicago expanded from a muddy little hamlet of a few hundred people to a city of over 100,000 in just 25 years. Cyrus McCormick built his McCormick Reaper Works right here on the river in 1847. His machine, the Reaper, turned out to be one of the most significant inventions in the history of history. Before McCormick, it took 3 hours to gather a bushel of wheat, and with the Reaper, it took 10 minutes. Because McCormick helped mechanize agriculture, farms could take up more space and use less labor in less time. By speeding up and emptying out the country, McCormick populated the city. Not that the march of progress is necessarily benign, especially if you're one of those urban workers. Just ask the dead of the Haymarket riot who laid down their lives just 15 blocks from here for the 8-hour workday, or read Upton Sinclair's The Jungle about what the stockyard employees went through on the South Side. By the Civil War, most of America's grain from the West and the vast prairie around Chicago was unloaded from trains here, traded on the commodities exchange, and then sent east on ships from Lake Michigan, all within a 5-minute walk of the corner of Michigan Avenue and Wacker Drive. It could have been this very spot the poet Carl Sandburg was thinking of in his famous poem about Chicago, hog butcher to the world. He called the city toolmaker, stacker of wheat, player with railroads, and the nation's freight handler. Stormy, husky, brawling city of the big shoulders. Okay, so over here, toolmaker, that was the Reaper factory on the north side of the river. And over there, stacker of wheat on the south side. That was where these giant grain silos stood, where now is standing a giant Hyatt Hotel. The player with railroad and nation's freight handler, that's over there behind the Hyatt where the train tracks were. And look right there, the guy in the leather jacket. Big shoulders. It is my project to tell the whole history of America from this corner, and there's no telling of that history without the Civil War. Abraham Lincoln was nominated for president here in Chicago at the Republican National Convention in 1860, on the very site, by the way, of the old Saugeen Hotel, where the Indians and drunken ladies used to dance. On the Chicago Tribune, standing on North Michigan Avenue, a stone's throw from the bridge, not only campaigned for Lincoln, its editors talked him into running for president in the first place. Lincoln was considering going for vice president. Maybe. The Trib's great editor, Joseph Medill, helped found the Republican Party to advance the anti-slavery cause. Medill was such a passionate abolitionist that he wrote in a Tribune editorial in 1856, "We are not unfrequently told that we crowd the Tribune with anti-slavery matter to the exclusion of other topics. We plead guilty." Medill and Company's access to the president wasn't necessarily always in their favor. At the height of the Civil War, they went to the White House and pleaded to get out of the president's new request for 6,000 more Union draftees from Cook County and Chicago. This after the area had already given up some 22,000 men. According to writer Lloyd Wendt, after Medill asked for mercy, Lincoln turned on him with that Lincoln-esque biblical wrath, scolding, "It is you who are largely responsible for making blood flow as it has. You called for war until we had it. You called for emancipation, and I have given it to you. Whatever you have asked for, you have had. Now you come here begging to be let off from the call for men which I have made to carry out the war you have demanded. You ought to be ashamed of yourselves. I have a right to expect better things of you. Go home and raise your 6,000 extra men." Needless to say, Lincoln got his Chicago soldiers. And, reporting the news of the president's assassination on April 15, 1865, the headline of the Chicago Tribune simply reads, "Terrible News."

0: Not long after the Civil War, the whole city burned to the ground, and Chicago became the place where every major architect in the country, from Louis Sullivan and Frank Lloyd Wright on down to Mies van der Rohe, worked on reinventing what a city skyline is supposed to look like. Montgomery Ward and Sears and Roebuck revolutionized consumer merchandising with mail-order catalog sales. Montgomery Ward was just two blocks from Michigan and Wacker. In 1920, Al Capone came to town, the same year Prohibition went into effect. 1 year after that, Vincent the Schemer Drucci, a member of the Dion O'Banion gang, chased by police, drove onto the Michigan Avenue Bridge just as it was opening to let a boat pass. He jumped the gap, only to crash straight into the other side. Decades pass. Manufacturing at the corner gives way to the service economy. Now it's all banks and advertising agencies and law firms, skyscrapers instead of warehouses. Railroads give way to the world's busiest airport on the north side of town. If I may skip ahead in the interest of finishing this story before tomorrow morning's paper arrives. For me, by the way, the Tribune, chock full of those anti-slavery screeds as usual. Only an 8-minute walk from the corner is the site of the first Kennedy-Nixon debate, the place, you could argue, where modern televised democracy begins, since that's the debate Nixon was said to lose not because of the issues, but because he looked so ghastly sweating under the lights. And just a short walk from there is the building where Hugh Hefner ran Playboy magazine during its heyday. As long as we're on the subject of the decline of Western civilization, if you look over there to the second story of the NBC Tower, tucked between the Equitable and the Tribune, that's where they taped the Jerry Springer Show. The Jerry Springer Show. It just wouldn't be the haunted landscape around the Michigan Avenue Bridge if some symbolic television apocalypse did not happen here each day. Booking guests whose near-constant profanity makes the show into an unintelligible barrage of bleeps. Watching it is like listening to a constant storm warning, which is exactly what it is. Maybe it's just a coincidence, but one way you can measure the importance of this corner to our national psyche is the number of times it shows up in motion pictures, specifically the action-adventure kind. Bruce Willis, Samuel Jackson, Kevin Costner, Sean Connery, Tommy Lee Jones, Wesley Snipes, Harrison Ford, Kevin Spacey. There's barely an actor worth the cover of Entertainment Weekly who hasn't been in a film with a scene shot right at the corner. And why? Because these films are about the motion of planes, trains, automobiles, boats, helicopters, motorcycles, every modern means of transportation. And so where better to film them than the place that 3 centuries ago was spotted as our country's leading transportation hub by Hollywood's favorite unintentional location scout, Louis Joliet. In one typical offering, Chain Reaction, Keanu Reeves plays a fugitive motorcycle-riding University of Chicago machinist being framed for murder, treason, and terrorism. Being framed is usually a big part of all these movies. Attempting to elude the police, he's chased down Michigan Avenue to the Michigan Avenue Bridge. The bridge starts opening, and Keanu scurries up, a cop not far behind. He does a little better than Vincent the Schemer Drucci did in the 20s, but then Keanu's a movie star, has a stunt double, and can do retakes. As the angle of the raised bridge gets steeper, the cop slides to the bottom. Keanu's at the top. What should he do? He looks up. A police helicopter. He looks down. A police boat. He crawls into the bottom of the bridge as it's lowered and ducks into a garbage truck to safety. When he meets his fellow shapely fugitive who nervously awaits him at the train station, the conductor asks, "What took you so long?" To which Keanu deadpans,
1: "The bridge was up."
2: "What?"
0: Up, down, north, south, whatever. The point is that the bridge was right at the center of attention, in the middle of the action, at the hub. We used to ship grain from this corner. Now that entertainment is America's second biggest export, the product we ship is Keanu.
1: I don't know what you're talking about. Jesus.
2: Sarah Vowell. If you like that story, you'll like even more. Her 7 books that feel a lot like that, about American history and culture. This story is collected in her great book of essays, Take the Cannoli. Our program today, about 4 different visions of America told at 4 different street corners across the country. We have arrived at Act 2, Love. For Scott Richer and Julie Riggs, at the corner where South 4th Street in Louisville, Kentucky, meets the alley behind the West End Baptist Church, things between them changed forever and irrevocably.
3: I think it built and built continually until it got to the point that brought us to the corner where everything was so outrageous. Our emotions were so careening wildly out of control that we all we had to do was stand there and look at each other for it to be a monumental event in our lives.
4: The situation was, Scott and I had been madly obsessed with each other for years, but we had always just been friends. And I was in a relationship at the time. So on this summer day, in this time in our relationship, in our friendship, when we were just friends, I stopped by his apartment or his house over on Broadway to visit him. Yeah, and we had a really nice afternoon. I think we hadn't seen each other for a few weeks, but when we saw each other, we always laughed and always had fun and always made each other happy.
2: And then, Scott, was this a day for you that was, like, of particular torture?
3: Uh-huh. A lot of days when she came over, it was fun, but it was bittersweet. She's always able to go away from it being happy, being like, oh, that was so much fun. And meanwhile, I'm sitting there going, this is horrible. You know, how can she be happy about what's happening here? It was almost like twisting the knife. It was like, ah!
4: So then I got in my little red Volkswagen and left and said goodbye. And
3: I was sitting on the back porch of our house. This is a very Kentucky setting, steamy, hot summer afternoon. And my roommate, Jason, came out and sat down and could tell that I was affected by emotion. And he said something to the effect of, sometimes you would rather have a feast or famine.
4: I think it was something about a drought or a flood.
3: A drought or a flood, yes,
4: right.
3: Yes. So I decided, well, enough of this then. And I decided to take the gamble, and I got in my car and raced down Broadway in afternoon traffic, weaving in and out of cars, trying to catch her.
4: And I'm just cruising along. I had left like 15 minutes before that, I think.
3: Yeah, I had promised myself, well, if I catch up to her before we get to Central Park, then I'll pull her over and I'm going to kiss her. And I did catch her, like, right at Central Park.
4: Right at Central Park. I'm driving in my car and I look over and there he is. And he's like, pull over, pull over. I'm like, what's going on? Completely confused. So I pull over into this parking lot right on the corner into this South End Baptist Church parking lot, and we both got out of our cars.
3: And we just kind of stood leaning against our respective cars, just kind of making not even small talk. It was just like
4: everything around us kind of stopped and nothing moved, and it was impossible to describe.
2: Everything around you stopped and nothing moved?
4: It was like, you know, like in a movie or in a dream, if you're having a dream and everything's spinning really quickly and then all of a sudden just the one spot where you're standing stays still. I have no idea what happened there. We both felt something tremendously powerful.
3: Our hearts were racing so fast. And all the background noise just kind of drops out and all the colors get really saturated.
2: So then you kissed her?
3: No. And no.
4: Nothing happened. He just stood there.
2: Well, something must have happened because we're here talking about it now. So what exactly did happen next?
3: I think I don't know. There was something happened, but it just seemed to me, it seemed like being there, that was my confirmation that there was something definitely still going on inside Julie that involved me. Everything wasn't hopeless.
4: And every time I'd drive by the parking lot, and I actually went there at least twice, that I'm sure Scott doesn't know about, just sitting in the parking lot thinking, God.
2: So here our story ends. Julie's old boyfriend lived a block from the corner, so she passed it every time she went to see him and thought about that moment with Scott. And finally, ditched the boyfriend. She and Scott have been together for 3 years and now live together.
4: The funny thing about the situation was it wasn't the first time that we were destined to have our first kiss and missed it.
2: Really?
4: Because we were in Paris together 8 months earlier and we're having a really great time and stayed up really late one night in the corridor of a youth hostel in Paris talking, and we should have kissed then, but we didn't.
2: Because you were with the other guy.
3: Because of the other guy.
4: Even after I broke up with the guy, it still took so long.
2: Oh, really?
4: Yes.
2: How come?
3: Oh, I wanted it to be perfect. I wanted it to be something.
4: He wanted to wait till springtime up on a beautiful cliff somewhere. I don't know.
3: And you know, I thought, well, when we were in Paris, I thought, well, there's the other guy and we're in Paris and you're supposed to fall in love in Paris, so we can't do it here. It's so typical to be in Paris. Oh, our first kiss was in Paris. I didn't want to be a Hallmark card. you only have one opportunity to have your first kiss with someone.
4: And you miss so many of them.
2: They finally had their first kiss in Scott's living room. She had to make the first move. Coming up, dogs, dead people, and a mystery, and what it takes to become an American. That's in a minute from Chicago Public Radio when our program continues.
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2: It is American Life. I'm Ira Glass. Each week on our program, of course, we choose a theme, bring you a variety of stories on that theme. Today's program is a rerun, Four Corners. We attempt to bring you a portrait of life in America by telling four different stories of four different street corners in four different parts of the country. So far in our program, we've heard about the past, we've heard about matters of the heart, and now we have arrived at Act Three, Neighbors. Mike Paternetti has this story of what makes a community in a cemetery in Portland, Maine, whose entrance stands at the corner of Vaughn and Clifford.
8: The West End Cemetery is full of old dead sea captains and soldiers from the War of 1812, kids that died of cholera, and wives who after 6 or 8 or 10 children just gave up. There are rich people under monuments, the Longfellow family in a vault, and paupers without so much as a wooden marker. No one's been buried here since the middle of this century, and so the place has fallen into disrepair. You see a lot of the marble and shale headstones and puzzle pieces on the ground are standing at crooked attention. About 10 years ago, the cemetery was a popular hangout for prostitutes and junkies, but now it's just dogs and their owners. When I first moved to town a couple years ago with my girlfriend Sarah, we walked our dog in the cemetery. There was this guy there named Jeff, a big, brawny American Indian, from the Duckwater tribe, I think, who sort of qualified as my first friend in Portland. He told me how he grew up in Nevada and was adopted by white parents and then raised in a little redneck town where people didn't really like Indians. He'd moved around a lot, and I pictured him as I was now, the stranger in a strange place. He walked with me in the cemetery, sometimes twice a day, whatever the weather. Or rather, we were both being walked by our dogs. His was a wolf mix named Kiana, with a vacant, slightly menacing glint in her eye, who liked to rough up young puppies. And mine is a simple mutt named Trout, whose passion for chasing squirrels follows her lifelong commitment to rolling in poop. It seemed like Jeff was always at the cemetery, sometimes up to 8 hours in a row. He said he worked at night, supposedly for a local scuba diving outfit, and that's why he had so much free time during the day. He told stories, endless stories, about his high school football exploits and the blown-out knee that ended his college career at safety. He talked about fishing, how he gillnetted in the rivers of southeast Alaska, and then how he and his girlfriend had bought a house and now they weren't together anymore, and she had the house and he was here, a country away.

0: a country away, walking his dog with people like me. He didn't seem angry at all. No, in fact, he seemed happy. Like every day he was as happy as he'd been the day before. And because of it, he was good at drawing people out, at connecting the various factions inside the cemetery so that everyone stood around, nodding dumbly, listening to Jeff, our oblivious mayor, holding forth on Kiana's new collar or perfect shampoo while Kiana took her pound of flesh out of some hapless pup. This was not the way things usually worked in the cemetery. The mere fact that I knew Jeff's name was unusual. Usually, people didn't interact that much. Instead, we knew each other by handles. There was Dalmatian Man, father of three speckled dogs, one to whom he spoke in sign language. There was Greyhound Lady, regally walking her trio of greyhounds until the day that Lightning, her beloved, dove through a plate glass window during a thunderstorm and died. There was the man who walks and reads, and Frisbee Dude, in the lawn chair family, an old father and his 50-something son who daily set up their folding chairs near the cemetery gate, and the pickup artist around whom no one was safe. And there was Crazy Shouting Man, owner of three ragtag mutts and an elder statesman of the cemetery, who when I finally talked to him wasn't Crazy Shouting Man at all. His name was Al.
1: There are loads of people up there that I see all the time. Some of them I've been seeing for years, and I don't know their names. Mm-hmm. I recognize them, they recognize me. We talk about all sorts of things, and it just never really occurs to you to ask their name, right, because you know their dog's name.
2: Right.
1: I mean, as a matter of fact, I've always had these funny occasions where you run into people that you've talked to a lot at the cemetery and you meet them somewhere. We were down at Granny Killam's when it was open one night, and this woman came over and said, "Al, how are you? How's the dogs? How's all this?" And I was with a bunch of friends and I thought, and this is... And I realized I had not... It wasn't that I had forgotten her name. It was that I'd never known her name.
2: Yeah.
1: I knew her dog. I mean, I had no idea. And it was, I mean, this was not somebody that I just knew very casually. This is somebody I probably walked with three or four mornings a week. But you always find, a lot more dogs than you know people, which I think says something about who's worth knowing anyway.
0: Even today, what strikes me as amazing about the cemetery is that there are people here. People who show up twice a day and see other people here twice a day for years, and many of them just don't know each other's real name, let alone what the other does for a living, or dreams of at night, or loves or hates. They just know each other's dog's name. So when they refer to one another, they might say, "Cersei's mom said milk bones are full of preservatives, which is why she cooks her own." Or when they bump into each other downtown Christmas shopping, they'll say, "Elroy's mom." And then with nothing left to say, "How goes it?" Was this intimacy or a complete lack of intimacy? Sometimes it felt like both at once. You had the warmth of intimacy and the comfort of hiding behind your dog. And yet every day you saw people at their most naked, talking baby talk to their hounds, kneeling to pick up poop. I asked my friend Julie, Ruben's mother, about this.
3: I think you really get sort of a window into people's, into people's souls. Like, you watch people very contentedly walking around, throwing the ball, interacting with their dogs, or totally ignoring their dogs, and going at their own pace, and every once in a while yelling for their dog, and, you know.
1: I mean, I really judge people by how they behave toward their dog. I mean, I know who really, really likes their dogs and who doesn't. Mm-hmm. I know people who've got trophy dogs and people who've got, the scruffiest, ugliest dog, but, they really, really love that dog.
2: Yeah.
0: I think it was the love part that kept me going back to the cemetery. And then it became my social hour, my escape, where more often than not, I'd find Jeff and Kiana. The minute Jeff realized that I was a writer, he went to the library and over the course of a week read everything I'd ever written. And then, to my horror, wanted to talk about it. And he did this kind of thing with others too. When the leaves began to change,

0: change during my first October in the West End Cemetery. Jeff was already talking about a Christmas card he was planning, a photograph of Kiana and himself. He brought it up obsessively, about how Kiana was going to have a haircut and shampoo and have her nails clipped, and how he had arranged for a photographer and how they were scouting locations. There were ups and downs in the saga as it played out over weeks. A good location that might not work out the day of the shoot if a nor'easter hit. The need to time everything just perfectly so that Kiana would leave the beauty parlor and then immediately sit for her picture before she could come back to the cemetery and get muddy. In retrospect, there were little clues even then that something strange was going on with Jeff. While he said he owned a truck, I only ever saw him at bus stops around town. And the scuba diving. Later, when I called various outfits in Portland, no one had ever heard of him. In the end, he had the photograph taken at Sears. He and Kiana in the stiff, unsmiling pose of a Civil War-era husband and wife. He in his familiar blue sweatshirt hulking behind Kiana, who was perfectly coiffed. He was beaming when he handed the Christmas card to me. Literally beaming. After Christmas, I left the country for several weeks, and when I came back sometime after a massive ice storm, he was nowhere to be found. The cemetery glittered with glazed headstones. It took days to unravel the story because people didn't seem to want to talk about it, didn't seem to want to talk about anything. Everyone just bundled into themselves. And Jeff, he was a very touchy subject, one that suddenly made us all feel defensive. What I learned was this. He'd had health problems, an infection of some kind. He went to the hospital at the same time that he was apparently forced out of his apartment. Money was tight. He'd asked someone from the cemetery to put him up. Another line crossed, but that hadn't worked out. Kiana was taken to a kennel by Megan, Maddie's mom. And now she was calling the kennel regularly to see if Jeff had picked her up, but he hadn't. Week after week, she called until it was clear that Jeff couldn't or wouldn't pick up Kiana, that he was gone. That's when Kiana was adopted by someone else. Here's Megan.
1: You start talking about this stuff with somebody and then you realize, I didn't even know this person. Right. Like with Jeff, I mean, it was like you knew everything about his life. But in the end, how much of that was actually true? And, you know, you didn't even know this person. It was like August to December and he was gone.
2: Yeah.
1: But it seemed like forever.
0: There were completely unsubstantiated rumors that he'd robbed a bank. Someone knew someone whose cousin had seen his photo on a Boston newscast, maybe. But then most people were quick to accept this as fact. In a weird way, I wonder if we felt betrayed. Betrayed because Jeff had broken the simple rules of the cemetery. He'd become too intimate. Now he was gone, and it was hard to say hi, let alone catch someone else's eye. During those dark winter months, the cemetery became a kind of haunted, trustless place. In one of the endless conversations we had about him later, some people worried that he knew where we lived. Someone threatened to track him down. But what for? So that he might never again bamboozle other hapless dog owners in other seaside towns into chatting about doggy shampoo? Sarah and I kept the Christmas card on our refrigerator, right up until a couple months ago, actually, when it quietly fell to a new rotation of refrigerator photos. We kept it there in hopes, I think, that he would come back and explain where he'd been, for I was pretty certain he couldn't have robbed a bank. And if he had, I told myself, maybe it was because he had to. Maybe he'd been inches from a life he'd imagined for himself, with a dog that gave unconditional love, with friends he was guaranteed to see every day, and he'd had a couple of bad breaks. Got sick, ran out of money, lost his dog, and then panicked. Now time has passed. People come and go, and every 6 months, the galaxy inside these gates breaks apart and reconfigures. Dogs die. People leave for nursing homes. Others move. More arrive. And every day, today even, people are here walking in spectral circles like they're in Mecca, circling the Kaaba. In general, I'd say things are back to the way they were. Intimate, but not intimate. We stand around in dumbfounded joy with 10, 20, 30 other gaping grown adults, reveling in the simplicity of stupidly entertaining dog play. Dalmatian man still flashes sign language at his deaf Dalmatian. The pickup artist still works his magic. The lawn chair family still sets up by the cemetery gate each day and cover their legs with wool blankets. Fact is, even without somebody like Jeff pulling people together, if you stand on a corner with a bunch of strangers for long enough, eventually something happens that brings you together. Sometimes something small. The other night I went to the cemetery at sunset. There were the same broken headstones, the same sea captains and paupers. And there were all these living people, too, who only know me as Trout's dad, or as the guy who stupidly named his dog Trout, or however they see me. The dogs were playing hard, racing in circles, not wanting any of it to end. And a gigantic moon came up tangerine. It was the kind of moon that stills everything, and we stood in a circle watching it rise. For a minute or two, we just stood there, glowing orange. The dogs didn't exist at all.
2: Mike Paterniti lives in Portland, Maine. Since we first broadcast this show, dogs are no longer allowed to roam the West End Cemetery with their owners. The whole scene has migrated south to a local beach. Act 4, How to Become an American. We have this story about a few of the things that are hard to understand standing on a corner when you come to this country. It's from Accio Bejas.
3: It was exactly noon, and the last of the weekend breakfast crowd filtered out of the diner. From the booth-lined back wall, a young woman made her way to the front to pay her check. She was tall, with reddish-brown hair to her shoulders. She had a tattoo on her left wrist, a delicately etched silver and green double-headed axe. All around her, the busboys and waitresses kept moving, the dishes clattering on the large trays. "Lupe," a voice called from behind her. She turned around, then frowned. Standing next to her was a dark, stocky young man, a few black hairs poking sharply out of his chin. He smiled sheepishly. He carried a tray of improbably balanced plates and glasses. "Hello, Raul," she said, resigned to his recognition. "I didn't realize you worked here." "Yes," he said, his English too formal, crackling with Spanish underneath. He glanced at the axe on her wrist. "Pedro got a job here, then he brought me. I've been here a few months already, so I should be a waiter soon." "My English is much better now, don't you think?" he asked. The dishes on the tray rattled as he struggled to keep them from crashing to the floor. "Yes," she said, starting out the door of the diner. Raul hurried to get rid of the tray and followed her out to the corner. She pulled on her sunglasses. "I haven't seen you in a long time," he said, now in Spanish. She noticed him studying her hands and made a fist, which caused the axe to expand. "I haven't seen you since, well, you know, you said some very cruel things," he continued. "But I always look for you anyway, out in the streets, wondering how you are. You could have called." "What for?" Just then a pair of young men walked around them, one carrying a sheath of flyers, the other a roll of tape and a stapler. They stopped and put up some of the papers on the telephone pole next to them. The two men, young and girlish, left after they'd layered the pole with announcements about an upcoming dance contest at a local club. Lupe lowered her glasses enough to read and register the information. Raul watched her. "Well, you could call sometimes just a call, not for anything in particular, but to let me know how you are." "I worry about you," he said. "I'm sorry I didn't call," Lupe said. She pushed the glasses back up her nose. "It's just that," Raul said, pouting. "I mean, we're married, after all." Lupe laughed. "No, Raul, you're married," she said. "You knew damn well this was just a convenience for me, a business deal. I can't help it that you've spun all these stories for your family." "But it's not right," Raul said. "I thought we would live together." "I never agreed to that. If it had been a condition, I never would have married you." She was squinting. Her mouth was dry. "You paid me for something. All I'm doing is keeping my end of the bargain. And that doesn't include hanging around with you, your friends, or your family." "Well, I think you need me," he said, his lower lip jutting out like a fleshy ledge. I'm a good man. I can help you. You don't get it, Raúl, Lupe said, shifting her weight from one hip to the other. She stood at an angle, scratched her hand. I don't know that you'll ever get it, but suffice it to say that I don't need you. We're not family, no matter how many justices of the peace we stand in front of. But of course we are. No, Raúl, you have your people and I have mine. But yours, that's not your family. You need me to help you stay in touch with your family. With your Latin self, he said angrily. He shoved one hand in his pants pocket and used the other to poke at the air. In Mexico, this wouldn't happen, and you'd have to do as I say. There are laws, you know. Lupe laughed again. In Mexico, we'd never have married, Raúl. In Mexico, you wouldn't need to marry a nice American girl. That you're American is an accident of geography, he said. You're running away from your Latin self, he insisted. I know who you are, and I know who you think you are. I'm a man who's seen a little bit of the world. I may not have gone to college like you, but I know people, and I know you. Oh, please, she said, and started to walk away from the corner. He shook his head sadly and looked down at the tips of his grime-covered shoes. Then he took off, following a few steps behind her. I didn't want to do this, he said, but you've given me no choice. Suddenly, he grabbed her and threw her against the flyer-covered telephone pole. What the f*** do you think you're doing? She demanded, kicking and scratching at him. I didn't want to hurt you, he said in a voice that cracked. I tried to carry this around with me all by myself, but now you give me no choice. He yanked her up, pressing his body to hers and forcing her face to face with him. She could see his pores. He held her like that for a moment. Then, seeing the men with the flyers across the street, he let go. Hit me and I'll kill you, motherfucker. Lupe tried to step away, readying her hands, martial arts style, for him. Hey, she yelled in English to the two men across the street. This guy's trying to kill me. Can you call the cops? The two looked at each other warily, then back across the street to Lupe in her battle stance. Raúl was crying. Hey, leave her alone, one of the men yelled from across the street, but it was lackluster. The second man walked slowly back to the diner where a blue metal flag advertised the public telephone inside. Raúl, I don't want you near me, do you understand? Lupe said, switching back to Spanish. I don't know what the f*** you're talking about, but I'll tell you this much. If you keep this up, I'll file a police report, and the government will figure out what we're doing, and you will be shipped back. Do you understand? He didn't react to what she said. Instead, he took a deep breath and looked up at the sky. I did it, you know, he finally said. Did what? She asked, confused. I cheated on you, he said. She stared at him. Her fighting posture loosened as she struggled for comprehension. I was with another woman, he said. Since you wouldn't act like a wife, I just couldn't take it anymore, and I had an affair behind your back. Lupe wanted to laugh, but didn't. She was stunned by the hopeless sincerity of his unnecessary confession. I think that's good, Raúl, she finally said. I think it's good that you get out and get involved. After all, we're not really married. We're only legally married. She smiled a little as she talked, trying desperately to be supportive. Raúl closed his eyes, tears escaping from under the lids. Oh, you are a cold, cold woman, he cried, his voice cracking again as he threw his hands in the air. Why did I have to marry such a cold woman? Raúl, you didn't marry a cold woman. You married a lesbian. He covered his ears with the palms of his hands. I don't want to hear that, he shouted. No, no, no. Lupe sighed and shook her head. God, this is absolutely not worth it, she said, more to herself than to him. The cops are on their way, said the man who'd gone back to the diner. He strolled back across the street to his partner, who'd been serving as witness to Raúl and Lupe's argument. Raúl, she said, her voice softer now. If the cops get here and we're still fighting, you'll probably be in trouble. So let's just go our separate ways, okay? Don't you care? He pleaded. Yeah, I care, she said. That's why I'm telling you this. Please go back to the restaurant. I'll just leave. And when the cops get here, there won't be anybody to file charges. We're still married, he insisted, as if nothing else mattered. For just one more year, Raúl, so don't blow it for yourself, she said. And please don't bother me anymore. You're trying my patience. Remember that I can put you right back on the wrong side of the river. They fell silent again. What's that? He asked, nodding at her wrist. An axe, she said. He smiled a little, but he'd already given up. To cut off men's balls, I suppose. Yeah, she said, if necessary. They both laughed lightly, a little embarrassed. Raúl shoved his hands in his pockets. I hear you bought a house with Kate. With my money, he said, not meeting her eyes. She nodded. It was my money. I earned it. He looked up, but she refused to make eye contact. You should get back to work, she said flatly. The cops will be here any moment, and I have to go. Will you come by, see my mother, or maybe just call sometime, he asked. You never give up, do you? No. Well, you should, Lupa said, then walked away. Her sharp strides put her across the street in seconds. Raúl watched as she talked to the two men. After a moment, the men turned and left. Raúl turned too, then quietly wandered back to the diner. By the time the squad car arrived at the corner, nobody was there.
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I'm Fritz Byers. It's great to have you here this evening. An exciting night. It's a brand new release from one of the great pianists in the history of jazz, Fred Hirsch. 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We'll hear that recording in its entirety across